0: saw this as a great wrong, and an Act of Parliament came about where basically the Prime Minister at the time said, "We are sorry."
1: By assembling the bag and its contents, Rose turned fear into love, committing herself to a fight for life. In toting the sack and its story, Ashley realized Rose's radical vision of Black persistence.

to Jane Sponigal of CBC Halifax. And of course, a huge thank you to our listener contributors, Joe Van Vulpen, Gary Jensen, Yvette Voisard, and the other members of the Ideas Discussion Group at Pictou Library in Nova Scotia, Christopher Cull of New Jersey, poet Kevin Spence of Vancouver, and Ross McLeod, Vic Nishi, Etienne Grahl, and Malcolm Imre of the Order of Good Cheer Dinner Club in Ottawa. Technical production by Emily Chiarvesio and Sam McNulty. The web producer of Ideas is Lisa Ayuso. Our senior producer is Nicola Lukšić. Greg Kelly is the executive producer of Ideas. And I'm Nala Ayed.

What a fitting way to end this episode. Thank you, Patrick Forman. This series celebrating the 60th anniversary of Ideas is produced by Karen Chickalek. Special thanks to Patrick Mooney, John Scaife, and Kate Zeman from CBC Library Services, as well as the teams at CBC Ottawa and Vancouver. Special thanks to

0: in and just focus on, all right, okay, what am I going to do? I'm going to do music. All right, lock in. I'm going to just, and I just worked a long time of on trying to change the stigma that I have around my name, stuff like that.
1: What is that stigma around your name?
0: Just the stigma, like, you know, Toronto street guy, hood guy, you know, probably a crash out, does drugs, stuff like that. Like, you know what I mean? Like,
1: I heard there was a moment though that you were like, you were thinking about quitting music because that stigma got kind of became too much.
0: Yeah, just a perception. It's like, and then I start thinking like, okay, like 20 years from now, when people think back, oh, Casper TNG, what are they going to remember? You know what I mean? They're going to remember all this stuff on the internet and all this, you know, the foolery. So I was like, yeah, I'd rather just cut it where it is. You know, Casper was a good artist. Great. You know what I'm saying? And then,
1: because it's a big decision, right? Like, am I going to, because I also heard there was like a decision, like, am I going to invest my time and money into being a musician and like being an artist? Or am I going to invest my money and time into like the things that got me in the shit in the first place?
0: Yeah. Yeah. No, I was kind of in that situation right before the market, you know, where I was like, okay, I have some money saved up. All right, what decision am I going to make? Am I going to stop doing what I'm doing and just lock in on the music and give it one more shot with the market and my tape, One Hell of a Life, with 100 band plan, stuff like that? So, like, I had that idea and put all that together, and I was like, all right, I could do this, but if I do this, I'm going to have to do 100% go into this and leave that life alone, like. And that's what I did, and I got a call from Universal the next maybe week after I dropped the song, maybe 2 weeks after, and it all worked out. Now I'm just here doing the music, doing interviews at CBC.
1: Buddy, welcome.
0: What a life.
1: You know what? Yeah. I know this was the goal the whole time.
0: Is to
1: do interviews on CBC.
0: Exactly. Just want to be on CBC.
1: You just want to talk to a guy from Newfoundland in a jean jacket.
0: Exactly.
1: I know, I read that.
0: The Canadian tux.
1: Yeah, that's what I got on.
0: Yeah.
1: Though I'm wearing black jeans, so it doesn't really count.
0: Yeah, it doesn't count.
1: Hold on. I just want to like hone in on that moment, Casper, because that's a big moment.
0: Yeah.
1: Like you had made, there was two roads to go down.
0: Yeah.
1: You made the call to go hard into your music to make the market, to promote the market.
0: Yeah.
1: You had made the market to promote the market, to give yourself to the market.
0: Yeah.
1: And then you get the call from a big major, pretty much the biggest major record label you can get.
0: Yeah.
1: How does that feel?
0: It feels good, man. It feels good. I'm super feel blessed. You know, I'm happy. I'm taking care of my family, taking care of my, you know, my peoples and my career. And I'm just finally get to just work and focus just on the music solely and not have to worry about other aspects of my life or how am I gonna, you know, feed my family or how am I gonna pay my rent or how am I gonna do, I don't have to think about these things because I'm in a situation that those are not really problems for me right now. So I could just focus solely only on the music and hours, you know, they say practice makes perfect. So
1: when you look back at the story you just told everybody today, what are you proudest of?
0: I'm just proud that I was able to just get it together. You know what I mean? Inspire the youth and the other upcoming artists in my city who maybe felt the same way as me that I don't want to do this anymore or whatever. I'm just happy that I can inspire and motivate. And also that, you know, I got it together and just kind of did a 180 and beat the odds. And yeah, man, I'm just happy about that.
1: What do you want? You said inspire a couple of times there. Like, what do you want people to take from your story who are listening to this?
0: Just, you know, no matter what you've been through, no matter your perception or the perception that the public has on you, or, you know, you've made mistakes in life, or you may not feel like you're at your greatest. You know, you got to just keep on going, because maybe when you're at your back's against the wall, there's not really anywhere else to go other than, you know, or when you're at your lowest, there's not anywhere else to go other than up. So it's just keep working and stay motivated. And

0: Oh, that is good. That is Alexander Gallant and me and my oldest friend. Thanks to Ted Morris for sending that in. If you want to send in a request, someone in your, not so much a request, right?
1: Like, not really a
0: request. No, not a request. Like, so how would you say, someone in your home...
1: community that you think deserves more recognition. Someone who won't do it themselves, but you've loved

0: ago. The future of the animals at Marineland have been uncertain as the former amusement park faces financial and regulatory hurdles. The U.S.-based Association of Zoos and Aquariums tells CBC News there are still several steps and permits before a rescue can begin, including medical checks to make sure the whales are healthy enough to travel. Lisa Sheng, CBC News, Toronto.
1: Well, it could be the biggest initial public offering in history. SpaceX, the rocket company run by Elon Musk, is expected to hit the stock market within weeks. And tonight, the Reuters news agency is reporting SpaceX plans to raise $75 billion by selling 555 million shares at $135 US a share. That would mean the company could be valued close to $2 trillion. In the NHL, Game 1 of the Stanley Cup Final is underway tonight. Right now, the Carolina Hurricanes are tied with the Vegas Golden Knights 3-3. And that is your World This Hour. I'm Neil Herland.
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0: That's Tyler Shaw with North Star. And before that, you heard Savior. I'm Odario Williams. You're listening to CBC Music Live. This one's called Wicked.
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0: That's White Horse, recorded at Bridgeworks in Hamilton, Ontario. Please join me next week for lots more of that concert on CBC Music Live. Hey, if you're listening on CBC Music, stay tuned for Angeline Tetuweo. She's coming up next with The Block. So keep it locked right here. I'm Odario Williams. Have a wonderful week. Till next time.
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6: It's been a bloody 24 hours in Ukraine, with at least 22 people killed in Russian attacks across the country. A resident of Kyiv tells us about the moment the bombing began and why he and so many others have stayed put.
7: From CBC News, the world this hour, I'm Neil Hurst.

0: three random guys walking around in a strange suit. Open the sewer, go in like the Ninja Turtles.
1: They climb down like the Ninja Turtles, but the trio caught on video better resembles the Mario Brothers. The group wearing hip waders, carrying flashlights.
0: Looking at them, they're looking at me. You know, I could tell they're up to no good.
2: That's Aki Jakubovic, who owns an auto repair shop in Astoria, talking to NBC News reporter Chris Jose.

0: fast-talking man.
1: I need to be in New York on Monday, alien Tuesday, New York on Wednesday, alien Thursday, New York on Friday. Got it. Got it.
0: Pay toilets on airplanes.
2: Do you have four quarters for a dollar? Anybody have two quarters for a dollar?
0: And who can forget this classic?
3: Where's the beef?
0: It's a tribute to Joe Settlemyer.

0: And when you get that back and forth, you might see a conversation, like consider Alphabet that owns YouTube. And you could say, well, that's a social platform and it's causing harm. But then the commissioner could come in and say, but you know, are you willing to create a platform like YouTube Player for education, which has no, which currently exists for the record. I'm just giving this an example of something that they could do within the realm of plausibility. Can you create YouTube Player for education that has no infinite scroll, that has no autoplay, that has no recommendation engine around it? So basically you remove all of the harmful, addictive parts of the technology and you make that safe for kids.
1: That was part of my conversation with Rob Canoe, Premier of Manitoba. If you want to listen to the full episode, you can find Front Burner wherever you get your podcasts or on YouTube. I'm Jamie Poisson. Thanks so much for listening. Good morning. I'm Rebecca Zanbergen. You're listening to Ottawa Morning. It is Wednesday, June 3rd. Right now in the city, mainly clear skies and 10 degrees, and it's going to be another sunny day. 28 is our high. We're down to 12 degrees tonight with a few clouds, and then Thursday, a mix of sun and cloud. Hot, 30 degrees will be our high tomorrow. David Giroux joins us now from the CBC Ottawa Newsroom. Good morning.
2: Good morning. A city committee has greenlit an additional $18.5 million investment for the Atasoke Library project. It brings its total budget to over $350 million. That's double its original price tag. The project was supposed to open to the public this summer, but it's facing further delays. The city says it needs more money to compensate for that to go towards oversight and support services. The city will be on the hook for $11.5 million, but the federal government will kick in the rest, since Atasoke is a joint project between the Ottawa Public Library and Library and Archives Canada. It's still unclear when its doors will open to the public. Ottawa's Chinatown Business Association says it's hoping to weigh in on the upcoming renewal of Dundonald Park. The area's councillor says the city has set aside $500,000 for the work, which is not expected to begin until next summer. Yu Kang Lee is the BIA's director. He says he's happy to see the investment and that his association was thinking of holding events there, like Mid-Autumn Lantern Festival. Meanwhile, the area's city councillor, Arielle Troster, says she's looking for feedback and has an online survey that is open for people to fill out until early July. Ontario students are signaling that they're not too interested in online classes. In order to graduate high school here in Ontario, students are required to take two e-learning classes. The province has had that rule in place since 2020, saying it gives students more diverse course options. But new data obtained by the Trillium and shared with CBC News shows that more than two-thirds of grade 12 students opted out of e-learning. Ontario's legislature started a 21-week break on Tuesday. By the time members of the provincial parliament return from their summer recess, it's going to nearly be Halloween. Opposition leaders say the time that politicians spend introducing, debating, and passing bills in the legislature is shrinking under Premier Doug Ford's government, and they believe it's a way to avoid accountability. The House has been set to resume from a summer break in mid-September, but Government House Leader Steve Clark said it will instead come back on October 27th, the day after the municipal elections, so as not to interfere with that process. And Rebecca, an Ontario-based fintech company is making it easier to pay rent with a credit card now. Chexy launched in 2023 and allows users to link their preferred card to a Chexy account to pay rent, utilities, or other recurring bills. Chexy charges a 1.75% transaction fee and remits the funds to the recipient in the way they already accept payment. The value for users, though, is if they have a credit card that offers cash back or reward points greater than the transaction fee. Some critics, though, say products like these are dangerous for low-income tenants. That's largely because, according to the Bank of Canada, only about half of Canadians pay their full statement balance every month. And I'll have more news in about half an hour.
1: Okay, David, thank you very much for that. That's David Giroux from the CBC Ottawa Newsroom. We're going to check in now with World Report, and John Northcott is hosting. Good morning to you.
3: Good morning, Rebecca. How are you?
1: Doing well. What are you working on now that our internet has been restored here in Ottawa?
3: Yes,
1: very exciting.
3: Yes, a bit of drama. Yes, I was watching the notes flying back and forth and how we would connect, but we're connected now and we're connected in the traditional sense.
1: Yeah, we're happy about that, John.
3: Yeah, break down the fourth wall here. We're on COM1, as we say in the business.
1: Excellent, yes.

0: But when it comes to communications, discussions around Canada-U.S. trade, top of mind these days, with a mission going to Washington for one day, and the announcement today that the United States trade representative is calling for a 10% tariff on Canadian goods, other countries as well, pointing out, they say, that Canada has failed to ban the importation of goods made with forced labor. This, they say, puts the American workers at a disadvantage. So watching that, they're talking about 10%. This, in, of course, addition to what we already have on steel, aluminum, and softwood. So that will have reverberations throughout the day. Riots in the UK, this in Southampton, of course, that's a seaport town, but that is also the location of where a young man stabbed and then was handcuffed by police. The man who has stabbed him and is now sent to prison for life said that he had been the subject of a racist attack. In fact, the police are the subject of much criticism for not asking the right questions and handcuffing this man who said he couldn't breathe, and in fact that he had been stabbed. Also watching the mayor's race in Los Angeles as the national political scene plays out there with Democrats and Republicans fighting it out for what will be the elections held this November.
1: But John, the best segue of the day will be you saying, speaking of communications, that was great. I really appreciated that.
0: Oh, well, it's, you know, it's downhill from here.
1: Yeah,
0: I mean, I start strong.
1: Walk out like George Costanza. You're
0: exactly.
1: done.
0: Okay, John, exactly. Hands thanks. In the air. Yep.
1: Thanks very much, John.
0: Cheers, Rebecca.
1: As John Northcott hosting World Report. And at 5:36, it's time for the Business Digest with Dan McGarvey.
2: Good morning. The climate advocacy group Investors for Paris Compliance say efforts to get Canadian companies to meet their voluntary emission reduction commitments haven't worked. The organization says financial regulators should be tougher and take stronger action around enforcement and transparency, including things like requiring companies to disclose climate-related risks. The group says shareholder activism hasn't worked very well in persuading big corporations to reduce emissions and honour net zero pledges. And it says there aren't really any penalties for non-compliance. In its final report, the group points to weak enforcement and limited transparency around non-compliance. And it says it's shutting down after 5 years of advocacy work. The US online trading app Robinhood is expanding into Canada after acquiring the cryptocurrency firm WonderFi. WonderFi's crypto platforms BitBuy and CoinSquare will now become part of the Robinhood brand. The deal's closed just over a year since the two companies announced a deal worth $250 million. Canadian customers started downloading and using the Robinhood trading app this week. In other news,
3: all new drinks are here, from crafted sodas to refreshers. Who knew ice cold drinks could be so fire?
2: That's one of McDonald's latest ads promoting its new summer drinks range. And the company also just unveiled the latest version of its business strategy at its worldwide convention in Las Vegas this week. McDonald's Next includes upgrading its menu, its in-store technology, like voice-activated AI, and even the design of the chain's restaurants with a new prototype in the works. It's trying to keep existing customers and attract new ones, as well as fend off competition, especially when it comes to chicken. It's been testing hand-breaded chicken tenders to try and improve on its traditional menu items like nuggets and sandwiches. It's also looking at more influencer marketing to get more attention on social media. And finally,
4: at the start, we couldn't see the end. What was waiting for us around the bend? Well, you rarely get to know.
2: That's London, UK-based singer-songwriter Samuel Smith. He's been using generative AI to continue writing and recording music after Parkinson's disease took away his ability to play the guitar. And the technologies allowed him to hum and relay musical ideas to create the demos for a track on his album, The Art of Letting Go. AI music generators like Suno and Udio use models trained on huge datasets of recorded music and audio. He says those apps allowed him to convey his musical vision to session musicians who could then record the song in exactly the right way. Now, Suno is currently involved in a legal battle with a bunch of major music labels as it

0: It fights to keep the specific number of tracks used to train its models a secret. For CBC Radio, I'm Dan McGarvey.
1: Okay, Dan, thanks very much for that. And for more business news, you can always go to our website, cbc.ca/business. It's about 20 to 6, and this is Ottawa Morning. Who among us would not accept nearly $9,000 a year more for doing the same job? Well, Mike Dawson won't. He's a New Brunswick Conservative MP on a mission to refuse the pay raise allotted to all federal members of parliament this year. His adamant stance even has some in his own party wishing he'd just accept the cash. But he's so determined not to that he's now taking the matter to court. On yesterday's show, As It Happens host Neil Coxall reached Mike Dawson here in Ottawa.
2: Mike, what have you been hearing, you know, when you're back home from your constituents about this mission that you're on to turn down this raise?
3: I guess hearing a lot of good feedback. A lot of people understand the situation, understand what I'm doing and the reason I'm doing it. And I got a lot of support behind me from people back home and all over Canada, as a matter of fact.
2: People are plain spoken. Miramichi, I know. Anybody tell you they think you're crazy for doing this?
3: I don't have a whole lot of people telling me I'm crazy. I have a whole lot of people supporting me, telling me it's that they agree with what I'm doing and they wish there was more doing it.
2: You're taking this to court, as our listeners heard. What do you hope, ultimately, what is a win for you at the end, at the conclusion of that case?
3: Well, I'd like to see it be up to the, each individual MP if they want to take it or don't want to take it. I don't think it should be mandated. It shouldn't be imposed. Yeah, I don't like it being imposed on people. If someone says they don't want to take it, then they should be able to opt out. Maybe each MP don't have to decide, but if there's an MP out there that wants to turn it down, then he should be allowed to turn it down without any fanfare like there has been. Mm-hmm.
2: Why is this fight so important to you?
3: Well, for me, I come from pretty humble beginnings. I was a drywaller, painter, started my own business, and taking an $8,800 raise when Canadians are struggling the way they are just doesn't feel right for me.
2: I was hearing that you've donated the raise. Have you?
3: I've donated some already, yes. One organization in Boys Town, in the Boys Town area, and I got a list of other areas that I'm going to donate to even before we find out what's going to happen. I've donated some already, and I already got a list of places I'm going to donate to others.
2: Right. Yeah, I asked because I wondered, instead of taking this to court, if you took the raise and just kept donating it and make sure it's known that you're donating and maybe donate to people who are having trouble making ends meet, why not go that route going forward as well?
3: Well, I am doing that right now, but that's kind of the point of the whole process is that people should be able to reject the pay raise. I don't tell anybody else how to spend their money. I don't expect anybody to tell me how to spend it or what to do with my money before I get it. It's more of the principle of the matter now. And we didn't seem to get a clear, definitive answer in February when I asked the question. It just seemed like we didn't get a straight answer. We got the runaround, which didn't sit right with me either.
2: The base salary, we should let our listeners know, for MPs is $217,000 now. It was just under $209,000 last year. CBC News reported that you know, when you first raised this back in February, as you said, many of your colleagues in the Federal Conservative Caucus weren't happy about it. What have they been telling you, and what have you said to them?
3: I haven't talked to anybody about it. I sent a couple messages to a few people to let them know, but there hasn't been a whole lot of talk about it in the caucus as of late, actually since that week it happened back in February.
2: You said that this for you is about giving people the choice. And, you know, one of the questions that will come up or the concerns is, you know, there are places where the cost of living is higher than it is in Miramichi, and folks who represent those areas might really need that kind of a raise. What would you say to them?
3: Well, that's why I said I don't think that it doesn't have to be mandated that the MPs get to choose. It could be mandated that if an MP decides to opt out, then the MP can opt out without any fanfare.
2: But then does it make them, it makes them look bad? Are you worried that's the message you're sending, that anyone who does take it for whatever reason is somehow taking money from Canadians who need it?

0: I don't know about other people's situation. I just know that in Miramichi, Grand Lake, or for the most part, that $217,000, there's, I'd be in the 1 or 2 percentile for the highest salaries in Miramichi, Grand Lake. So for me, it's more personally about me than anybody else. If one MP decides to opt out of it, I don't see a big deal with it. If all the MPs decide to opt out of it, I don't find it to be a big deal either.
1: You're taking a stand, clearly. This is obviously very, very important to you, and you want to give other MPs the option, starting with yourself. Is it, though, you know, you have other business to handle for your constituents, on behalf of your constituents in Ottawa. Is this the best use of your time there?
0: Well, to be honest, I hired a lawyer to take care of it. I'm taking care of all the interests of the riding. The lawyer's taking care of all the stuff that's going on with the legal matter. Mm-hmm. I have no idea about legal issues. That's why I retained Bob Blakely to take care of it.
1: How long do you think you'll keep pushing?
0: Well, I'm not going to stop.
1: Yeah, even if it doesn't work out, if this case doesn't go the way, result in the result that you want, what after that?
0: Well, I don't know. We'll have to wait until the time comes to see where it goes from here.
1: Mike Dawson, I appreciate this. Thank you.
0: No problem. Thanks for having me.
2: Conservative MP Mike Dawson in Ottawa, and he was speaking with Neil Coaxial on As It Happens yesterday. Now here is Ed Sheeran with I Don't Want Your Money, featuring her.
3: Hey, I'd live for you all day.

0: That's I Don't Want Your Money by Ed Sheeran and Her. And it is 11 minutes before 6 o'clock, and you're listening to Ottawa Morning here on CBC Radio 1. Right now in the city, mainly clear skies and 10 degrees. We should see a mainly sunny day ahead as well. 28 will be our high. Time is running out for Ottawa's two remaining safe consumption sites. In less than 2 weeks, the program at the Sandy Hill Community Health Center will likely run out of money. And it's the same story for the other safe consumption site in the Byward Market. And the reason, of course, is that the province is not funding them anymore. But here's the thing. Across the river in Gatineau, supervised consumption sites are still funded by the Quebec government. I stopped by one of the safe consumption sites last week, a retrofitted van parked in a lot off Eddy Street, and that's where I met up with Jeannique Alisson, who is the project coordinator.
1: So this is a safe consumption site, and we also offer drug checking and counseling and safer gear offering to all of the population in the Gatineau City.
0: Okay, so these are, you have syringes.
1: Yeah. So that's like some gear, safe use gear. So that's for like sniffing. Some people also need that goes on pipes. So if you want to share, because you know people share when they usually are inhaling, so you can just like add the little PVC tube, and then when you share the pipe, you don't like transmit any disease. So we have a bunch of gear around. That's drug checking gear.
0: And how many people a night do you serve generally?
1: So people that are coming into the van and are doing drug checking and safe consumption, we have like a maximum of like 6 or 7 people a night just because of how long we're open. But if it's just like bringing gear to people or just like short counseling sessions or just answering calls of people who are worried, that could go up to like the 10, 15s. People.
0: Okay. Yeah. And what drugs generally are you seeing?
1: So in the Ottawa region, people are using a lot of stimulants, so a lot of crack, a lot of crystal meth is like the popular ones we find in the region. We do have some purple and some fentanyl also. Is fentanyl mixed with a surprise. Okay. So yeah.
0: And when you say drug testing, what are you testing for really? How does that work?
1: So we have an FTIR machine. So we are able to find like maybe this 5 to 6 major compounds in any drug we are checking. So we can tell people like what we can find in their drugs, and then they can adapt their usage with what they know about, with what they're getting.
0: What's an example of something that would be in a drug that's dangerous that you would let them know about?
1: So maybe they're testing like purple fentanyl, and then maybe we can find like xylazine or maybe like benzodiazepine inside of it. So that could be like, those are all like downers, and they don't react the same to naloxone, so it could be like more dangerous. So knowing that your drugs have is contaminated with that, maybe you're gonna go for a lower dose, maybe you're gonna use less. It helps people make like more sound decision about it. And sometimes people like see what's in their drugs, and they leave us to us to destroy, because that's not what they wanted, that's not what they asked for. So this is like, the machine's not here, but this is the drug checking station. So we have like people that are doing like the chemistry of everything here while someone is talking with the person who's using. And around here is the safe consumption area. Okay. So that's also here where we could be doing like counseling and everything. We can sit one in front of each other, and someone can be using here. And if there's an overdose happening or something goes wrong, like the table folds down, and then we can like react to it in a safer way.
0: So what, and when someone is using, there are always two attendants here?
1: Yeah, always.
0: Okay, and they are what kinds of people? Like, is it a nurse or is it a counselor? Or tell me a little bit about that.
1: So we used to have a mix of a nurse and a counselor, and the Ottawa region is like short staff in nurses. So we still work with the nurses, but more on a like not on a regular basis. So we have two counselors here.
0: The main goal that you're providing here is that people can use safely, that they will get through the experience alive.
1: Yeah. So no one can get better if they're dead. That's a big thing. Also, if it's like a safe place where people feel comfortable, they know that we're not judging them in their drug use or anything. If you ever want to talk about your drug use, well, you know who to call, because you know who's not going to judge you. You know who's seen you in the best of times and the worst of times. So we're like a safer place to talk about their drug use. And mostly we just want people to stay alive. We have people of all walks of life.

0: are using drugs with us and are using our safe consumption site.
1: Tell me a little bit about the clientele, because I think there is a belief that it's a certain person that comes and calls you. Who are you seeing?
0: We're seeing everyone. We're seeing people that are all working for federal governments. We see people that are working in hospitals. We see people that people get prescription and then they get hooked on certain substances. Some people also just like want to have fun for one weekend. They want to make sure that what they're using is safe for that weekend. So we have like all walks of life.
1: So that would be the drug testing part mostly.
0: Yeah. Yeah. Exactly.
1: Okay. I'm sure you have heard about in Ontario that they're shutting down all of the safe consumption sites, and it's very soon that the last two in Ottawa will be closed down. But do people come to you from Ottawa? Do you know?
0: Right now, people are coming to get some gear, some more gear, because they have a hard time finding it in Ottawa, which we know is bad news just for like HIV and disease transmission. We also know that our partner at Debreuil is getting more people from Ottawa. I think people are still like using the trailer and everything, but we are worried that when it's going to close down, it's going to up the demand on the Gatineau side of things, because people need those services.
1: So you've already seen an influx coming from Ottawa so far?
0: Yes, that's what the data tells us from our partner at Debreuil.
1: And are you prepared? Like when the last two shut down, what are you, do you have contingency plans if it suddenly seems like you have a lot more people calling?
0: No, we do not, because we don't have the resources to up our opening hours. We're not even sure we're going to have enough gear for everybody at that point, mm-hmm. because that's a huge amount of people coming from Ottawa potentially to get gear. So we don't have the resources as of now to respond adequately to a huge influx of people.
1: It is interesting that, you know, right across the river here, you guys are operating and continuing to operate with money from the government, and across the way, they're focused on giving up drugs. Like if you're not in rehab, then that's not something that they're going to support safe consumption. What are your thoughts on that?
0: We know that if you feel forced to go to rehab, if you feel forced to get treatment, you have less chance of that treatment to stick. And these programs are coming from Alberta, and the data is not there to support the Alberta model. So the fact that it's coming down everywhere in Canada is kind of troubling, because we're not following the science. We're following ideologies at the moment, and that's a problem for the people who needs it the most.
1: And so how often are the conversations... And again, I know it's not the goal of this program, but how often are the conversations leading to someone being interested in giving up drugs or trying to get into rehab?
0: It definitely happens. And we have someone who is doing like the liaison with rehab centers and everything that is with our organization, because that's the thing. Like harm reduction isn't about like keeping using and we're like pro drugs and everything. It's about meeting people where they're at. And sometimes people are at a place where what's best for them, what they think is best for them is quitting.
1: That is Janique Alisson. She's the program coordinator at SIPTO. In English, that's the Intervention and Prevention Center for Substance Abuse in the Outaouais. Ontario is no longer funding safe consumption sites. That funding runs out June 13th. In response to the closures, the Ministry of Health has said, quote, instead of giving people tools to use harmful illegal drugs, our government is helping people break the tragic cycle of drug addiction by making record investments in more mental health and wraparound supports. Across the province, we are investing an historic $560 million to build 29 homeless and addictions recovery treatment hubs across Ontario, replacing the failed approach of drug injection sites. Heart hubs receive four times more funding than they did as drug injection sites.

0: listening to Ottawa Morning here on CBC Radio 1. Lots coming up on the program today, including the mental health of farmers in Ontario. Of course, it's always a stressful job, but especially now with the crisis in the Middle East, we're seeing prices for fuel and fertilizer soar, and that's another huge stressor for farmers who are in the middle of planting right now. So stick around. That's coming up at 6:45 this morning. We'll be speaking with the Ontario Federation of Agriculture. Right now, though, we're going to check in with David Giroux, who has an update from the newsroom.
1: Ottawa's Chinatown Business Association says it hopes that it will be able to weigh in on the upcoming renewal of Dundonald Park. The area's councillor says the city has set aside $500,000 for the work, which is not expected to begin until next summer. Ontario students are signaling they're not too interested in online

online classes. In order to graduate high school here in Ontario, students are required to take two e-learning classes. But new data obtained by the Trillium and shared with CBC News shows that more than two-thirds of grade 12 students opted out of e-learning. Ontario's legislature started a 21-week break on Tuesday, and by the time members of provincial parliament return from their summer recess, it will nearly be Halloween. We'll take a closer look at that story in my full local news.

0: 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I'm John Northcott. 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
1: Good morning. I'm Rebecca Zandbergen. You're listening to Ottawa Morning. It is Wednesday, June 3rd. The minister responsible for trade with the U.S. is fresh off a one-day visit to Washington. We'll look at what Dominic LeBlanc's trip signals about the ongoing CUSMA negotiations. Also this hour, farming is a stressful job and it takes a toll. More on mental health in farming this morning. But first, Taylor Swift's upcoming wedding is likely to make headlines around the world. Will they get a prenup?
2: We think we know the where and the when. We definitely know the who, but will there be a prenup? And how much money is at stake?
1: In a moment, more on the uptick in prenups. And right now in the city, it's mainly clear and 10 degrees, actually sunny and 11 degrees. There you go. 28 is our high today. Lots of sunshine coming our way today. We're down to 12 degrees tonight. A few clouds rolling in. And then tomorrow that brings a mix of sun and cloud. Highs of 30 degrees on Thursday. David Giroux joins us now from the CBC Ottawa Newsroom. Good morning.
3: Good morning. The municipal election campaign invaded council chambers on Tuesday as three mayoral candidates squared off over taxes and infrastructure. Arthur White Crummy will tell us what ideas they're pitching at the bottom of the clock. And Ontario's members of provincial parliament will get an extra long break from the legislature this summer as it takes a 21-week recess. The extended break comes after the legislature sat for just 30 days following a 14-week winter break. Opposition politicians are criticizing the lack of time that MPPs are spending in the legislature. We'll have more on that story for you in my full newscast at 8:30.
1: Okay.
3: 6:30, pardon me. Okay. Getting ahead of myself.
1: Okay, David, thanks very much for that. That's David Giroux from the CBC Ottawa Newsroom, and Doug is in this morning as well. Good morning to you.
4: Good morning. Yeah, it's pretty quiet so far. Not seeing any issues there that they've finally reopened Highway 2 down to Cardinal there. That was quite a mess. Tractor trailer, just like loads of boxes. It's hard to tell what was in that truck. Like everything, like like a tractor trailer full of like every box seemed to be a different size.
1: I saw that photo as well. Yeah, it was just all over the road, wasn't it?
4: Right. Well, all the way down the embankment, right down to the St. Lawrence River there. And it looked like a big sailboat down at the bottom. It just took two huge tow trucks to try to flip the thing over. Mm. Yeah, anyway, it's reopened there. No problems this morning. Here in the nation's capital, not seeing any slowdowns like approaching the construction zone. I was just out there. And there's some traffic, but everything's moving really well. Not seeing any collisions, no new construction. The only place where there's some significant slowdowns is if you're coming in from Rockland. There's two there, two slow spots on the westbound 17. So just as you're in Rockland, and then as you're approaching Canaan Road, where it changes to the 174, and then again in Cumberland. So lots of people on the move from Rockland earlier this morning. Over in Gatineau, no problems on the westbound 50, the southbound 5, or any of the bridges. But if you see something I should know about this morning, you can either call me about it or you can text me about it, 613-288-6900. I'm back with more in about 15 minutes.
1: Okay, Doug, thanks very much for that. And the time now is 6:13. All right, now you may not care, but it is still making headlines. Taylor Swift is about to get married.

0: Taylor Swift is officially in her lover era. She's now officially engaged to Kansas City Chiefs star Travis Kelce. After 2 years together, Kelce proposed in a private garden filled with flowers. The couple shared the news on Instagram saying, "Your English teacher and your gym teacher are getting married.
1: This is going to be probably the biggest wedding that we have ever seen, at least in the last 10 years. So it's a very exciting event. But yes, with that wedding comes prenups. And with those prenups, Taylor Swift and Travis Kelce are certainly names that you want to give respect to, because Taylor Swift is worth a whole $2 billion and Travis Kelce is worth $90 million. I guess chump change for someone like Taylor, but for us regular folks, that's a lot of money.
2: Oh, yes. Okay. Everyone is talking about the marriage, maybe not everyone, but a lot of people. And they're also talking about the prenup. Interesting. This year, a TD Bank survey found that 51% of Gen Z Canadians want their partner to sign a prenuptial or cohabitation agreement. Now, that's

0: far above the national average of 28%. So joining us now with more on this is Rebecca Bromwich. She teaches law and legal studies at Carleton University and practices law in both Ontario and Nunavut. Good morning.
1: Good morning. Thanks for having me.
0: Do those numbers surprise you that Gen Z Canadians are more eager to get these prenups signed?
1: No, not really. I think it makes a lot of sense. Marriage and the way people look at it has changed over the years, and the people's attitude towards domestic contracts has changed too.
0: Why is that? Why are we seeing that shift in understanding of what a marriage is?
1: Well, historically, if you look back to the 19th century and before, marriage was really, I mean, if anybody has been watching The Other Bennett Sister, for example, marriage was really about uniting households, and it was really the only way for a woman to secure her financial livelihood. And there was actually, historically, at least in the English tradition, there would be a dowry exchange. So there's a lot of financial dimensions to marriage. Nowadays, when you look at the number of women, for example, who are employed, as compared to not in paid employment, it's not surprising that when both spouses come into the marriage with their own assets and their own expectations and are both more empowered, there is likely to be more negotiating around how things would go if the marriage were to end.
0: Mm-hmm. Let's get our terms straight, though. Remind us what a prenuptial agreement actually is and how it works in Ontario.
1: Well, under Canadian law, there's no special magic to it being prenuptial. The reason it's prenuptial is before marriage. But actually, in Ontario, the legal regime is about domestic contracts. So you can have a separation agreement, you can have a cohabitation agreement, you can have a contract between the two parties to a marriage, or even if they don't get married, you can still contract into some of the dimensions of what otherwise would follow from legal marriage. And you can decide to determine what will happen with various assets, with property sharing, with spousal support as well. You can have an agreement about child support, but the courts will scrutinize any agreement about child support to ensure that it appropriately provides for children. And also the courts will not enforce agreements where there hasn't been appropriate financial disclosure. So we've all just heard how much money Taylor Swift and Travis Kelce have, but it's very important that there is full transparency between the partners to any domestic contract.
0: Do you think we've shifted in our understanding of the romantic nature of a spousal agreement and getting married? And does this somehow undercut that? I think that's what people have always said, that, well, I don't want a prenuptial because it suggests that we're going to one day get divorced.
1: Well, in the civil law tradition, so when, you know, Canada has multiple legal heritages, and one of them is French civil law, it has always been part of marriage to go see a notary and deal with the specific financial aspects of it. So the idea that a domestic contract is an anathema, somehow negative, does come from a particular English common law tradition where they were actually void against public policy. A domestic contract doesn't have to be unromantic. It is always possible that you can allocate, in fact, more to your spouse or partner than they would have under the law, the default 50-50 sharing in value. I think people are thinking differently about marriage in general, where it's not just about a status of households and homes, but it's rather about an arrangement between people in terms of their personal lives. And it may be very healthy from a relationship perspective to have the conversation that would precede a domestic contract, more so than the contract itself. The thinking through, you know, what are the aspects of our relationship? How are we going to be married? What does that actually mean to us?
0: Yeah. What about for young people who might not have significant assets when they're getting married? Why would they bother with a prenup?
1: Well, it's a good question. And if you don't have significant assets, it may very well not be necessary or reasonable to have a prenuptial agreement. It's not a terrible idea to have a conversation about it. One of the things you can do in a separation agreement or in a prenuptial agreement, any kind of domestic contract, is you can be a lot more nuanced. So for example, if you have any specific assets that you want to retain or that you want to bequeath to the other party should the relationship end, that is something you can do in a much more nuanced and specific way in a contract. So under the family law regime of Ontario, which is essentially similar to the family law regime across the country in the different provinces and territories,

0: There is a 50-50 share in the value of assets. There isn't actually a transfer of the ownership of assets. So you can be a bit more specific. So let's say you have no money, but you want to, you know, you have a bicycle and you want to keep it, or you want to, you know, have specific books. It sounds really petty, but what it can demonstrate is a sort of openness to understanding each other. Another thing, if parties get married, but they have no specific assets on marriage, the matrimonial home is treated in a specific way under Ontario family law. So regardless of who contributed to the down payment, once the parties reside together in a matrimonial home, there's going to be a default 50-50 share in the equity. And one of the things we have seen in the equity that was acquired during the period of the cohabitation, one of the things we have seen is with the increase in housing prices, a lot of people are acquiring their homes with contributions from family members. And so that, even if you have no particular assets at the time of marriage, you may want to specifically attend to what gets what happens with the matrimonial home, because that's going to affect a lot of people.
1: Just before you go, just a throwaway question here, but what advice would you offer Taylor Swift? She potentially signs a prenup.
0: Well, I think the funny thing about it, ironically enough, if you have, you know, several billion dollars and the person you're marrying has hundreds of millions of dollars, it's actually the least important moment to have a prenup. I mean, she can afford to lose it. But I think to stay empowered and to remember your own agency and autonomy. And I mean, all marriages end. I know this sounds really grinchy, but all marriages end. They either end in death or divorce. And so you can think about a prenuptial agreement a bit like a will. It's not considered to be horrifying to write a will. And equally, it shouldn't be considered horrifying to write a domestic contract, to think about what a marriage is going to look like and to think about taking care of that other person when that relationship ends.
1: Okay. Fascinating discussion. Rebecca, thank you very much for this.
0: Thanks for having me.
1: Rebecca Bromwich teaches law and legal studies at Carleton University, and she practices law in both Ontario and in Nunavut.

0: You're listening to Ottawa Morning here on CBC Radio 1. Right now in the city, it's a nice start to the day. Sunny skies, 11 degrees. 28 is where we're headed, though, and 30 degrees on Thursday. So some warm days ahead and lots of sunshine in the mix as well. If you are looking for rain, you're a farmer, and you're wondering when that's coming, there's a small chance on Friday and Saturday that we could see some showers. So that's hopefully that comes to fruition for those looking for rain. Well, U.S.-Canada Trade Minister Dominic LeBlanc is back after a short but potentially significant visit to Washington. The Canada-U.S.-Mexico agreement is up for renewal on July 1st. Ahead of his visit, LeBlanc issued a formal letter that called CUSMA, quote, highly beneficial to each of our countries and the integrated North American economy. But all the signals from the White House indicate that Trump does not want a straightforward renewal of CUSMA. Joining me now is Drew Fagan, professor at the Monk School of Global Affairs and Public Policy at the University of Toronto. Good morning.
1: Hi, Rebecca.
0: What's your sense of how that meeting went yesterday?
1: Yeah, I think it went fairly well, but it's a first meeting really now. They have met before, but the minister and his U.S. equivalent, Jameson Greer, but they haven't met for a while. And at the same time, the United States and Mexico have been meeting, which has concerned some people, maybe unnecessarily. So I think it was a detailed meeting, both of them said. They got into the issues of which, as you say, there are a fair number, in part because the president himself has insisted that he wants a lot of things on the table. You know, officially, this is supposed to be a review. That's the word that's used at the six-year mark of CUSMA, which did go into effect in mid-2020. It's not a review. It really is a renegotiation, and it's going to take a while.
0: Mm-hmm. What's interesting is after that meeting, we heard this announcement from President Trump talking about new tariffs over forced labor concerns. What's happening in the background here?
1: Well, that, you see, it's interesting because they do have some concerns, in fact, with regard to Canada in terms of, for example,

0: people, forced labor, and the concern they have about Chinese goods coming into Canada under the table a little bit and then making their way into the United States. But they're particularly concerned in this instance with regard to Mexico. And that's part and parcel of why the United States, which is always the big dog in these negotiations, is doing off and on dual bilateral negotiations, if you like. Some with Mexico alone, issues that they have with Mexico, some with Canada alone, issues that they have with Canada. And that's probably for the best because, you know, Canada and the United States, frankly, in terms of the economy, have more in common than the United States and Mexico. We don't want to necessarily get tied up in that kind of thing. So you have this sort of complicated architecture, if you like. But there's nothing new in that. That's the structure that took place in 2017, 2018, in the previous negotiation.
1: What's interesting is that the U.S. does seem to be more interested in negotiating with Mexico. There have been 2 days of talks between those countries last week. Prime Minister Mark Carney was asked about that yesterday. Have a listen.
2: There's a series of issues, technical issues, that they have with Mexico, they have with us, which is why there's a bifurcated discussion. So 30 issues or so with us, more than almost 60, I think, with Mexico at current count.
1: Is that really what's going on here, do you think?
0: Well, it's part of what's going on. He threw that in as if to say, you know, they have, United States has more issues with Mexico than with Canada. I'm not sure the United States would say that because there's no way of knowing how important each of those 30 or each of those 60 actually are. I think it's fair to say that part of the reason why the United States veered towards Mexico in recent months is that the Mexican government, President Sheinbaum, her officials, have been more willing to align themselves or be comfortable up to a point with the changes in Washington, the nationalist, protectionist sentiment of the president. And we've kicked up our heels more, particularly in the context of President Trump's comments about annexation, which he, you know, mentioned again on social media a couple of days ago. He can't get that out of his system. So, so in that sense, I think, you know, they've been more comfortable, Mexico has been, in the lead up to what really is now the main event now. But I'm not sure how much it really matters in the end.
1: You know, I've been asking this question for a while, and I'm sure you've answered it before, but does Canada have any leverage in these talks, and how significant is it?
0: Yeah, I think we've got a fair bit of leverage, but we probably have, you know, less leverage than we would like and more leverage than the Americans would like. Let's put it that way. You know, the president said a few months ago, you know, Canada doesn't really have anything to sell us, that, you know, we can't make ourselves. And that's just false. We have a small trade surplus with the United States, which he also complains about. I think the game here really is in critical minerals to a sizable extent. There is the opportunity, and the Prime Minister touched on this last week in his speech in New York, for deeper integration with regard to critical minerals, which raises the issue of China, because China controls the critical minerals so important to the 21st century economy, technology-based goods. It controls critical mineral markets globally. And there is the opportunity to do more, compete on a North American basis. And what the Prime Minister was saying last week is we can do more together. There may be areas where we're going to do less. Certainly the president would like to do less in terms of autos. It would be interesting to see how that goes, but there's the opportunity to do more. And I would add as well, energy. So energy was key to the original free trade agreement in the 80s. That hasn't changed. The United States needs our energy, and now they need our critical minerals as well. And I think we'll see a deal in which that leverage is used to good effect.
1: Okay. Drew Fagan, thank you very much for this.
0: Thanks, Rebecca.
1: Okay, Drew Fagan is a professor at the Monk School of Global Affairs and Public Policy at the University of Toronto. He's also a visiting professor at Yale University. And Doug's back to let us know how things are out there on the roads this morning.
3: Well, it's gotten a bit busy there suddenly on the eastbound 417 heading into from Ottawa's West End. So it's busy there, approaching the construction zone. Busy at the moment from Holly Acres through the 416 to about Bayshore, and then briefly busy again around Pinecrest. No problems westbound approaching the construction zone coming from downtown.

0: moving very well there. The westbound 174, no issues coming in from and through Orleans, but it is still busy. There was a lot of traffic earlier coming in from Rockland. Still is a bit of traffic there, westbound on the 17, and then again westbound on the 174 afterwards in Cumberland. I'm back with more right after David's newscast.
1: Okay, Doug, thanks very much. The time now is 6:30.
2: This is CBC News. Good morning. It's mainly sunny and 11 degrees. I'm David Giroux, and here's the latest from the CBC Ottawa newsroom. The municipal election campaign found its way into city council chambers yesterday. Three mayoral candidates staked out positions on infrastructure, and as Arthur White Crummy reports, they differed sharply on how to pay for it.
3: Ottawa has a massive infrastructure gap. It's short $3.8 billion to pay for repairs to roads, parks, and buildings. The city is only looking to make up a fraction of that number, but its plan to pay the bill stoked debate yesterday between three of the candidates vying to be mayor. The incumbent, Mark Sutcliffe, chaired a meeting of finance committee. He welcomed one of his challengers, Neil Saravanamutu, who came to sharply criticize the plan. He says it doesn't answer the most pressing questions. For instance, which arenas and community centers will have to close. He said, council is kicking the can down the road by leaving a key decision unmade. Does Ottawa need a new tax levy to fix crumbling infrastructure? Sutcliffe says that would be his last choice. He says he's fighting for taxpayers and for affordability. But a third challenger, Jeff Leeper, said a levy isn't really a tax, since it's set aside for one specific purpose. He says Ottawa needs more revenue to fix crumbling assets, or the problem will simply get worse. He's not ready to commit to the levy, one way or the other, but he says it will be an election issue. The election is set for October 26. Arthur White Crummy, CBC News, Ottawa.
2: A city committee has greenlit an additional multi-million dollar investment for the Atasoke Library project. It was supposed to open up this summer, but is now facing further delays. As Emma Weller tells us, the city says it needs more money to compensate for that.
4: Craig Ginther remembers the initial sketches of the Atasoke Library, dating back to 2019. He's a division manager with the Ottawa Public Library and says to watch it come to life has been gratifying. However, he says it's disappointing they're not in the building yet and won't be for months. It was expected to open to the public this summer, but the city says it's facing more delays, yet they haven't been clear about what those delays are. At the Ottawa Public Library board meeting last night, a city staff member said it's due to negotiations with contractors, and the rest he couldn't provide specifics. The city says these setbacks are going to cost more money. At yesterday's Finance and Corporate Services Committee, an additional $18.5 million was approved for the project. $11.5 million, which will be covered by the city, and $7 million by the federal government, as it's a joint project with Library and Archives Canada. That brings the total budget to over $350 million, double its original price tag. The new funds will go towards oversight, support services, and a contingency plan. The city says the contractor believes the work should be done by December, but the city hasn't completed an assessment yet and therefore won't give an official timeline. Emma Weller, CBC News, Ottawa.
2: Ottawa's Chinatown Business Association says it's hoping to weigh in on the upcoming renewal of Dundonald Park. The area's councillor says the city has set aside $500,000 for the work there, which is not expected to begin until next summer. Yu Kang Lee is the BIA's director. He says he's happy to see that investment and that his association was thinking of holding events there, like a mid-autumn lantern festival. Meanwhile, the area's city councillor, Arielle Troster, says she's looking for feedback and has an online survey that is open for people to fill out until early July. Queen's Park will begin a 21-week break today, with MPs not returning to the legislature until days before Halloween. The House had been set to resume from a summer break in mid-September, but Government House Leader Steve Clark says it will come back on October 27th. Do not interfere with municipal elections the day before.
5: It's not a break. We are going to be extremely busy with public hearings, with committees, with conferences. You will see MPPs in every corner of this province from now until after the municipal election. And let's face it, we want to make sure that municipalities don't have an interference with our House sitting.
2: The legislature returned from a 14-week-long winter break in late March and has only sat for a total of a month so far this year. Opposition leader Marit Stiles argues it was a way to avoid accountability at Queen's Park.
6: This government can't get out of this place fast enough because we are calling them to account every day. This

0: premier used the 29 days he had to buy himself a private luxury jet on the taxpayer's dime. He used it to hide his cell phone records. This is a government that has a record debt.
1: Premier Ford says he'll be working hard, traveling to several U.S. states this summer to push for tariffs to be dropped and meeting with fellow premiers. An Ontario-based fintech company is making it easier to pay rent with a credit card. Chexy launched in 2023 and allows users to link their preferred card to a Chexy account and pay rent, utilities, and other recurring bills. Chexy charges a 1.75% transaction fee and remits the funds to the recipient in the way they already accept payment. The value for users is if they have a credit card that offers cash back or reward points greater than that transaction fee. Some critics, though, say products like these are dangerous for low-income tenants. Liza Carew is a co-founder of Chexy.
2: Our incentives are aligned. Like, if you're maxing out your card and not paying it off, your next payment is going to get declined. And guess what? Chexy, we don't make any money if you revolve. We only make money if you're continuing to pay through Chexy and you only have X amount of credit limits. So if you're not paying off your credit in full, then you're probably just not going to be able to use the product in a month or 2 months. So we have no incentive for you to not use it responsibly.
1: According to the Bank of Canada, about half of Canadians pay their full statement balance every month. Carew says Chexy users earn about $500 per year in cash back or the equivalent in reward points. And that's your CBC News. Now here's Doug with a look at traffic.
3: Well, it's been busy this morning with folks leaving Rockland, but it's starting to chill out there a little bit, but it is busy in Cumberland. Those are the same people. They're just making their way along. Westbound 174, busy as you're heading into Cumberland and through there. Afterwards, in Orleans, I'm not seeing too much trouble there. The traffic seems to dissipate a bit when it hits the four lanes. There was signs of an earlier collision, though, on the westbound 174, but halfway between Jeanne d'Arc and Montreal Road, so I'll keep an eye on that to see if that turns into something. The 417, I'm not seeing too many issues there arriving downtown. The only place where the 417 is busy is eastbound as you're approaching the construction zone, which is between, you know, Bayshore and Woodruff. So the eastbound 417 is busy from Moody right into about Bayshore. In Gatineau, it's even quieter still. The westbound 50, the southbound 5, not seeing any problems there. All the bridges between Ottawa and Gatineau, all five of them look great as well. Be back with more, hopefully good news, in about 20 minutes.
4: Okay, Doug, thanks very much. It's sunny in Ottawa to start the day, 11 degrees. It's going to be another warm one, 28 degrees is our high. And then tonight, some more clouds rolling in down to 12. Thursday, 30 with a mix of sun and cloud. And Friday, a small chance we could see some showers and a high of 27 degrees. And Chrisilly Ramlican is here with the Business Report. Good morning.
5: Hi, good morning, Rebecca.
4: So we've been talking a little bit about this already, but the United States considering new tariffs that would affect Canada potentially. What do we know so far about this?
5: Yes. So the Trump administration is thinking of imposing tariffs of 10% or more on products from dozens of major trading partners, including Canada, following a probe into imports of goods allegedly made with forced labor. So Canada, Mexico, Taiwan, the United Kingdom, and many other countries could face tariffs for allegedly failing to enforce a forced labor import ban. So the U.S. says this creates a dynamic where American workers are forced to compete globally on an unlevel playing field, and a 12.5% tariff would be imposed on countries like China, Japan, India, South Korea, Brazil, Switzerland, and dozens of other nations. Now, this comes as Canada-U.S. Trade Minister Dominic LeBlanc just met with his U.S. counterpart yesterday in Washington, and LeBlanc admits the trip was not without turbulence, but says the Canadian side remains focused on the outcome. So Canada has sent a letter to the U.S. and Mexico supporting the renewal of CUSMA for another 16 years. That's our, you know, trade agreement here in North America. And he says these proposed tariffs are not unexpected coming out of these investigations.
6: It's not a surprise that the United States initiated these investigations. We have made submissions to the United States that we think are very significant in addressing the concerns that the United States has raised for a number of months or a number of conversations that we've had with the Americans.
5: Now, Canada does have its own rules when it comes to prohibiting the sale of goods that are made through forced labor. But the U.S. says as a result of this investigation, it's not good enough. So if a raw material came into Canada and it was used to make a product, it could face new tariffs. So potentially things made in certain sectors and countries where the issue of forced labor has been raised in the past. Think about things like rice, coffee, fish, even tobacco. But, you know, this latest barrage

0: of proposed tariffs is likely to unsettle key trading partners. So just 2 weeks ago, the European Union approved a tariff deal to cap tariffs on most EU exports at 15%. And Trump recently returned from a visit to China, where the two countries discussed expanding market access and investment. Now, the new tariffs would not take effect immediately. They are subject to public comment and review, and public hearings are set to begin on July 7th. And you may remember some of Trump's previous tariffs were struck down by the Supreme Court, right? Well, these investigations were conducted under the Trade Act of 1974, and that strategy would allow Trump to skirt those limits on tariffs that have been imposed by the Supreme Court.
1: Okay, let's talk more about energy. As conflict in the Middle East continues, how are the stockpiles looking ahead of the busy summer season?
0: Well, the International Energy Agency says global oil inventories could hit critical levels ahead of the peak summer demand if draws continue at their current pace. So fuel demand typically peaks, of course, in the summer when people drive and fly on holiday. And it could take 6 to 8 months in the best case scenario to reopen the Strait of Hormuz if an agreement was reached today. So that could make a further IEA coordinated emergency stock release a possibility, but that isn't really being discussed right now. Around half of the initial 400 million barrel coordinated release from March is yet to hit the market still. But still, the IEA says the emergency stock releases are only a temporary stopgap measure and will not solve the problem. So it says the scale of supply losses are so big that the reduction would have to come from the demand side. And demand destruction is where high prices force consumers to cut back on buying until supply and demand are more balanced.
1: Lastly, we love talking about Tim Hortons on the show, it seems, but Tim Hortons is shutting down its credit card program. Why is that?
0: Yes, that's right. So the company says it's looking at new ways to bring value to Canadians. So the credit card that it launched 3 years ago will shut down this program on October 1st. So cards will still work after that date, but will be managed by Neo Financial, and transactions will not earn you Tim's reward points. So Tim Hortons says eligible customers can choose to upgrade to a Neo Financial MasterCard, though, if they want to do that, which includes cash back. And the company launched the credit card program in a move that it said would appeal to millions of Canadians seeking better and accessible financial products. And it wasn't the coffee chain's first foray into the money game. It partnered with CIBC in 2014 on the Double Double Visa card, but that was discontinued in 2019.
1: I like the name.
0: It's a cute name, yeah. For sure.
1: Okay, Crystal Lee,
0: as long as they're not charging you double.
1: Well, exactly. Okay, Crystal Lee, thanks very much for this.
0: Thanks, Rebecca.
1: That's Crystal Lee Ramlakhan with the business news.

0: It is 6:43 and you're listening to Ottawa Morning here on CBC Radio 1. Well, at farms across eastern Ontario, spring seeding season is underway. But prices for fuel and fertilizer, they're all soaring, largely driven by the crisis in the Middle East. It's just another stressor farmers are dealing with. And for some, a reminder of how important it is to have open discussions about these stresses and the influence they can have on mental health. Andrea McCoy-Napersko is the Regional Director of the Ontario Federation of Agriculture and runs a farm just outside of Carleton Place. Good morning.
1: Good morning.
0: Tell me a little bit about how layer on layer of stresses is working for farmers right now.
1: Well, as you just said, it's unique stressors, financial volatility, regulation pressures, isolation, the big one, unpredicted weather, livestock care, market uncertainty. That's 365 days of the year. And a lot of my friends and fellow farmers really struggle in silence. The access to health support has to be recognized by the realities of farming with regular access.

0: long distance and stamina that is often discouraged for reaching out. We are a group of people that work alone. We come from, I would say, a very long history of hardworking people who are used to keeping their life private. And as a result, it becomes a concern.
1: Yeah, I was going to say that because, you know, the farmers that I have known, they get up early before dawn and they're out perhaps milking cows already. And it is sort of something that is just expected of the farm life. And how do you balance that with making sure you're okay?
0: Well, in the last 10 years, there has been so much work done, starting with Dr. Andrea Britton Jones when she did a survey back about 10 years ago, recognizing that approximately 45% of farmers report high stress, 58% classify as anxiety, and about 68% are more susceptible to the general population of chronic stress. So because of that stakeholder group and then the Ontario Federation of Agriculture started working on with the community getting supports in place to the point now that we feel it's okay not to be okay. And what you find is that we strongly support mental health and wellness for farmers and their families and their employees. You are the farmers, we are, I am, my husband is, the most important resource we have when it comes to farming. And if you know someone needs help for various reasons, there are so many services out now that help you out in a sense.
1: I was just going to say, are farmers talking to each other about it now? Do you hear these conversations happening or are they still sort of in silos, pardon the pun, but living sort of alone in their suffering if they are?
0: Well, that's an interesting question because I think over the last 10 years that we talk more often. As I said, we have programs exist that let you guardian, the guardian program gives you pointers on how to recognize it. Myself, my colleagues, we have experienced stress like that at home and we're talking about it. Let's Talk Bell, you'll see a lot of vignettes where people, farmers are talking about their stress and getting help. If you go to the Ontario Federation of Agriculture website and its mental health resources, you'll see one of my colleagues talking about her experience. It is being talked more, but there is still, you still hear the sad stories of suicide, of breakdowns, of so many things, even in young people that could have been resolved or taken care of if that person had spoken up. So I would say, yes, we're improving.
1: I was just going to say, how do farmers sort of find the balance of caring for their mental health, but in taking time out for that? But that, I suppose that's challenging when you're running a business and so much of what you do depends on you working and working hard.
0: Well, we talk about it a lot. We offer services that are free. We identify, we look at our neighbors. I mean, I'm sure you're aware that in rural Ontario that we look after each other. We do talk more and we are aware of what supports are out there. We talk to our doctors, especially our healthcare providers here in the country, who are seeing their patients on a regular basis. Educating people, providing information sessions, public education, personal education. There's a lot of support that is out there. I worry about sometimes the partners of those that are suffering from mental health. They get help, but it's the ones at home that are the main caregivers or support. And I think we're on the track to recognize that partners also require support. And there is that out there too.
1: And what keeps, just before you go, why,

0: What keeps you going with farming despite all of what you've just described and how difficult it can be?
1: Well, my background is social work. I worked for the city of Ottawa for 32 years in various places. And I came back, I've been farming for about 25 years, but when I retired, I got back involved in agriculture and I love it. I teach it in the business agriculture course at Algonquin and I interact with people, whether it be farmers or students or just talking and talking like this with you. People say I talk too much, but what comes out is pretty good.
0: Yes,
1: and
0: it is.
1: I tried it to walk. I have a great deal of support at home. And I get out and I walk and I have a horse that I play with and I have too many dogs and things of that nature. And you just, I wouldn't say I always have good days, but I think it's going to sound a little presumptuous, but I have a good sense of myself, and that's just based on experience.
0: I was just going to say, Andrea, we have run out of time, but I am glad you talked too much and it was good when it came out. Thank you very much for this. I appreciate it.
1: Oh, thank you very much. Have a good day.
0: You too. Andrea McCoy-Napersko is the regional director of the Ontario Federation of Agriculture, runs a farm just outside of Carleton Place. If you or someone you know is struggling, as she said, there are resources for Canada's Suicide Crisis Helpline. You can call or text 988. For 24/7 support, you can call the Farmer Wellness Initiative. That number is 1-866-267-6255. Again, that's 1-866-267-6255. Well, Basha Bulat plays a free show in Gatineau tomorrow night at Place Laval. Here is Snakes and Ladders off Basha's 2007 debut album, Oh My Darling.

0: Sasha Boula with Snakes and Ladders. She plays a free show tomorrow night at Place Laval in Gatineau. And it's 6:54. This is Ottawa Morning. John Hancock is in with sports. Good morning.
1: Hi.
0: So the Stanley Cup final got underway.
1: Yeah, a goal from Tomas Hertl with 3:24 remaining in regulation gave Vegas a come-from-behind 5-4 win over Carolina. Golden Knights have now won 7 straight in the postseason. Coach John Tortorella said his veterans make the difference.
2: I think they're calm. They've won before. They've been in this situation. The foundation of our team, the guts of our team, has been through this before. We're

0: down 2-0. There wasn't panic on the bench, and those guys kind of lead the way by not panicking. They don't say much. They just play, and I think other people fall behind them. I think that's so important this time of year.
1: Yeah, Nikolai Ehlers scored two in that first period to put Carolina ahead. Shea Theodore and Braden McNabb both had three-point games for the Golden Knights. Teams will play Game 2 Thursday in Raleigh. And don't forget, we have a Canadian team still playing in the American Hockey League Calder Cup playoffs. Toronto Marlies host the Wilkes-Barre Scranton Penguins tonight in Game 4. Toronto up 2-1.
2: Mm-hmm. Okay, and the Toronto Blue Jays opened a series in Atlanta, but they lost.
1: Yeah, Atlanta's the best team in baseball right now, 41-20. They came and went out and beat the Jays 4-3. Matt Olson hit a tie-breaking home run in the sixth off losing pitcher Kevin Gausman, who lost despite another deep start. Gave up four runs and five hits, did strike out eight. Patrick Corbin starts Game 2 tonight. Detroit shut out the AL East leading Tampa Bay Rays 8-0. Three more home runs for Detroit. They've hit eight in the last two games. Orioles beat the Red Sox and Cleveland beat the Yankees. And in Frontier League baseball, the Ottawa Titans lost the opening game of a series against the New York Boulders at Ottawa Stadium 6-1. Isaac Rode went the distance for the win. New York's big inning was the second when they scored four. Game 2 at Ottawa Stadium tonight is at 6:30.
2: Mm-hmm. And the NBA Finals start tonight as well.
1: The New York Knicks have not won a championship in 53 years, 1973. They haven't been in a final since 1999, and here they are playing in San Antonio tonight. Josh Hart of the Knicks.
3: Obviously a tremendous honor. I don't think we're really looking at it that way right now. I think we're just locked in on focus at the task at hand, and then we can look back, you know, when everything's all said and done and really embrace, you know, this process and this run, but can't focus too much on, you know, the outside world and the run so far.
1: San Antonio's last championship came in 2014. We've got the Toronto Tempo playing tonight in the WNBA. They're on the road in New York to play the Liberty. And in the CEBL, the Canadian Elite Basketball League, the Ottawa Blackjacks beat Vancouver Bandits 114-105, ending Vancouver's four-game winning streak. Matthew Cleveland and Justin Heron combined for 71 points for Ottawa. Now 4-3 on the season and third in the Eastern Conference. Blackjacks will host Winnipeg on Thursday. Mm,
2: and you've got an update from the French Open, too.
1: Yeah, 20-year-old Jakub Mencik of Czechia advanced to the semis in men's singles. Straight sets win over 19-year-old João Fonseca of Brazil. Mencik will face the second seed, Alexander Zverev, in the semis. Zverev eliminated Spanish player Rafael Jodar. And Marta Kocyuk, the best player on clay this season in an all-Ukraine quarterfinal, beat Alina Svitolina and will be up against Russia teenager Mira Andreeva, who beat Romania's Sarana Sirstia. And Ottawa's Gabriela Dabrowski and her Brazilian partner Luisa Stefani are through to the women's doubles semis after a win in the quarters on Tuesday. There you go.
2: Okay, John, thanks for this.
1: Bye.
2: That's John Hancock with sports, and Doug is back as well.
4: Well, it's still busy in the same places, but just a bit busier. Eastbound 417 is heavy from Holly Acres in through the 416 past Bayshore, heading into that construction zone, but it's busy a bit westbound now as well, heading into that same area, going through Woodruff. Eastbound Hunt Club's got a couple of busy spots at the intersection, so eastbound at Greenbank and then eastbound at Woodruff afterwards. The westbound 174 has gotten a bit busy in Orleans as well, between Place de Leon and Jeanne d'Arc. You'll find it busy there. Still busy though on that single lane stretch of the 174 westbound heading into in Cumberland for actually a fair piece. I'm back with more in 10 minutes.
2: Okay, thanks very much for that. Currently in Ottawa, it's starting off sunny and 11 degrees, and our high today is 28. David Giroux is back with an update for us as well.
5: A city committee has greenlit an additional $18.5 million investment for the Atasoke Library project. It brings its total budget to over $350 million. That's double its original price tag. The project is facing further delays right now, and the city says it needs more money to compensate for that to go towards oversight and support services. Ottawa's Chinatown Business Association says it's hoping to weigh in on the upcoming renewal of Dundonald Park. The area's councillor says the city has set aside $500,000 for the work there. That's not expected to begin until next summer. All of a full local newscast in half an hour. World Report is next.
6: Today on The Current, I'm Mark Kelly.
7: There's a very strong positive case for Canada, a strong Alberta in a united Canada.
6: Albertans will vote in October on a question of separatism. It's a polarizing topic, but the new group, Lead Not Leave, is working to build a middle ground to make Alberta and Canada

0: story of Louis Cameron, who fought for Indigenous rights a generation ago. We'll learn about him this hour thanks to a new film that shines a light on the little-known hero. But first, it was supposed to be a restful vacation in Portugal, but for two Ottawa police officers, their vacation suddenly became a rescue operation during a mass casualty event. That conversation in a moment. And right now in the city of Ottawa, where there is a whole lot of sunshine already, 14 degrees. Our high today is 28 under mainly sunny skies. Some clouds moving in tonight. We're down to 12 degrees and another really warm day on Thursday, a mix of sun and cloud and 30 degrees. Friday, a small chance we could see some showers in the mix and a high of 27. David Giroux joins us now with a look at news headlines. Good morning.
1: Good morning. Data from the province's Ministry of Education shows the vast majority of Ontario's 2024 graduating class did not complete the Ford government's mandatory e-learning requirements. We'll find out why many of them have decided to opt out at the bottom of the clock. And Ontario's members of parliament will get an extra long break from the legislature this summer as it takes a 21-week recess. That extended break comes after the legislature sat for just 30 days following a 14-week winter break. Opposition politicians are criticizing the lack of time that MPPs are now spending in the legislature. Our Queen's Park reporter will have the details in my full newscast at 7:30.
0: Okay, David, thanks very much. Doug is back as well to talk about the morning commute.
2: Mm-hmm. It's busy on the eastbound 417 heading into the construction zone there. So eastbound from just east of Moody into around Bayshore. Westbound 417 also briefly busy as you're approaching that construction zone from the east side. So it's busy there around Woodruff, but briefly. It's also busy both directions on Moody, right in front of National Defense, where folks are jockeying for one of the few parking spots there. Eastbound Hunt Club is backed up at Woodruff as you're heading towards the Sportsplex. The westbound 417 won't give you too much trouble no matter where you're coming from there heading downtown. The 174 westbound, well, it was already busy out in Cumberland. It still is busy there for quite a ways, actually, from like the Heritage Museum right into Cumberland past the ferry crossing. And then in Orleans as well, from Place de Léon to the far side of Jeanne d'Arc. In Gatineau, still not seeing any significant building on the westbound 50 heading through Gatineau or into Hull. Same thing with the southbound 5, even despite the construction that's going on there south of Chelsea. It looks quite good. Same thing in Gatineau with the bridges. The only one that's starting to build is the southbound or Ottawa-bound Champlain Bridge, which gets busy around Bate Island, so about halfway across the river. I'm back with more in about 15 minutes.
0: Okay, Doug, thanks very much. And the time is 7:13. It was supposed to be an incredible three-week vacation, but for my next two guests, a day spent exploring Lisbon last September ended in tragedy. Ottawa Police Constable Victoria Hanneman and Detective Marie Nissan are friends and found themselves in the front lines of a mass casualty event when a vehicular train car derailed and crashed, killing 16 people and injuring 21 others. Last month, Constable Hanneman was given the Ontario Women in Law Enforcement Award for bravery to recognize her heroic actions that day. And she was nominated by Detective Nissan. And they both join me now in studio. Good morning.
3: Good morning.
4: Good morning.
0: Marie, I'll start with you. Your friends, you were out exploring. What were you doing that day?
3: It was our third day in Lisbon. It was actually the first time that Victoria had ever gone on vacation. We had came back from a day trip in Sintra, which is just like a little town to go explore the castles. And at that point, we had just been dropped off by the bus. And we were trying to just sign out an e-scooter and go back to the Airbnb when everything unfolded.
0: Yeah, when did you start to realize something was amiss?
3: While we were in the middle of actually arguing back and forth because Victoria was trying to figure out the route and I was just trying to sign out the scooter, that's when we heard the first cart kind of stall. It had dropped off some passengers. It started going up. And then within a very short distance, it just jerked and it hit the end of the tracks. Mm. We saw some of the passengers kind of fall into each other. And then that's kind of when the screaming started happening and people just started jumping out of the window because they were locked in the cart.
0: Because Victoria, yeah. The second tram started coming down the hill and that's when things got worse. You noticed it first. What happened?
5: So we were at the first initial tram at the bottom. And then we heard the boom, but there's still people trying to get out. It was still a little chaotic. And I had looked at the tracks and I was like piecing it together. And because I was looking up at Marie, I realized, I'm like, there's two tracks. And if there's one tram at the bottom, I knew that the second tram would have been at the top.

0: And that obviously it was coming down, and the sound of it, I knew it was coming down at a very fast rate because it's one of the tallest hills there. Yeah. It's a big viewpoint. So,
1: Marie, what happened after that?
2: I had my back to the hill, so I didn't really know what was going on. When I heard the loud explosion, my immediate thought went to maybe there's a terrorist attack or there's something going on, but I didn't quickly clue in that there was a second cart coming. The world kind of froze for like a quick second, and all I can see is just people running from the top of the hill down, and people were getting trampled along the way and just very loud screaming. And then I just kept hearing my name being screamed at by Victoria, who was just at the bottom. And by the time I looked up, it was just dust and smoke, and I can see the second cart just shooting down towards us. From there, I ran down. We grabbed onto each other and we just tucked behind that building on the side just so we can avoid being struck by it. Mm-hmm. So when we looked around the corner, that's when we saw the cart was on its side and he had crashed into a building. And we just saw people immediately frozen and immediately just went to their phones and started recording from the bottom of the hill up. So within like seconds, we decided that we were going to go up and we just started running up towards it.
1: Victoria, was that a difficult decision to make, to run towards what had happened, or was it your training kicking in, do you think?
0: No, like it was an automatic reaction. It went from, like, I know us turning the corner, we both like took a moment and we're like, there's no way we could have ever outran it because of like how it was right behind us. And then when the dust finally settled, like it was just black smoke everywhere. And we knew immediately, like, we looked at each other and we're like, we need to go up. And, like, I'm like, this is going to be really bad. And we just knew that. Yeah. And, yeah.
1: What were you able to offer and help? I mean, you were there as tourists. You don't speak the language. What were you able to do?
2: Well, when we ran up, it was just the two of us. Everyone was still at the bottom. There was one individual at the top already on the phone with emergency services. And immediately we just saw a lot of victims just on top of each other. And that's when I saw one victim who was still alive. So I brought it to Victoria's attention and called down for help. And we were able to get a few bystanders to come because the victim that we had discovered that she was still alive, she was stuck. She had partially lost her legs, and we weren't able together to lift all the heavy piece of metal from the actual cart. So we worked on that. We were able to get some help and lift that, what we thought was the gate, the door gate, lift that, and then we were able to carry her out.
1: And local crews arrived, and then you were sort of done, Victoria. They didn't want you to stay around anymore, even though you identified who you were?
0: Yeah, so when we started, like, identifying, well, the one person that we were able to help, and emergency services showed up, we identified who we were, and immediately, like, they were just trying to push everyone out. I think for them as well, like, the scene was very startling, and I don't know if they knew what they were also looking at. Because the tram had crashed and it smushed into each other. So just the whole tram itself was just one big pile, and like all the victims around, like it was just overwhelming. So when they showed up and they saw everything there and all the phones out, like
1: people recording what had happened.
0: People recording, and it was very terrible. Like, so they were just trying to push everyone out, just, I think, to assess and see what was going on.
1: And you were on site for how long then?
2: We're not really sure. Yeah. We were there from the second it happened until we were asked by emergency services to clear. Yeah. So I think in a situation where it's so dynamic and there's a lot of, obviously it's one of those like traumatizing things that you go through in life, time can feel like forever, but you're not really sure. Like, I wouldn't be able to know.
1: And then what did you do? They said you have to clear out. Where did you go? How did you get there? What happened?
2: So I was trying to negotiate with some of the officers and really advocate, like, they didn't have enough people. So we explained to them that we were police officers from Canada and explained everything, gave them the kind of a

0: debrief of what we had done, and we really tried to advocate to stay. It was a really tough part to walk away. I remember having to pull Victoria and explain to her, like, we did what we could, but at that point we were covered in a lot of blood, and we just ended up walking back to the Airbnb. And it was probably a 45-minute walk that felt like 5 minutes, but just trying to process what happened. And I think we were both very quiet. Like, I don't think we talked about much, but the first thing we did was call our family and let them know that there's something that was going to hit the news and that we were okay.
1: And how are you today, having gone through that experience?
0: I would say at first it was a very difficult incident to obviously handle. But we believe we were there, like, for a reason. We were there at the, I would say, at the right time, at the right place, because we were at least there to help and make a bit of a difference. And just, it was nice that we weren't alone, right? Like, we were there with each other and having someone to talk to about it. I don't think anyone can ever understand that, but it's nice to have each other's support.
1: How are you doing, Victoria?
2: Yeah, I mean, like, it was difficult coming back, for sure. It was unfortunate. That was my first big trip, and it was day three. So we kind of considered, like, do we go home? Like, what now, you know? But I'm really glad we stayed, and it was just, like, time away from work, not having to jump back into it, and just, like, processing what happened. Mm-hmm. Like, obviously, we had each other to talk about it, and it was nice that, like, I had someone, and we've both dealt with things, obviously nothing ever to this extent, but that kind of gave us the backbone to, like, processing it and mm-hmm. just talking about it. That's the biggest thing.
1: Marie, you nominated Victoria for this Bravery Award. Why did you want to do that?
0: This organization is just dedicated for women in law enforcement. I thought this perfectly fits the situation, and I think as police officers, we don't do enough at recognizing each other for the work that we do. And I secretly nominated her without telling her. I thought that, you know, it was warranted what happened. And I was the only one there to really speak about why I believed that she was deserving. Like, at any point, that cart could have came shooting down. And just making that decision to go up and deal with that situation when you're not in the country, you're dealing with all these hazardous conditions, and just making the choice to put yourself in danger it was warranted.
1: Well, congratulations.
2: Thank you.
1: And thank you for coming by and sharing your story. Thank you for this.
0: Thank you.
1: Constable Victoria Hanneman and Detective Marie Nissan are with the Ottawa Police Service. Constable Hanneman was awarded the Ontario Women in Law Enforcement Award for bravery last month.

0: is 7:24 and you're listening to Ottawa Morning here on CBC Radio 1. Well, if you can handle the black flies or the mosquitoes, it's a great time of year to head out camping. But getting outdoors also means being ready when Mother Nature hurls extreme weather your way. Just look at last Friday night, for example, when strong winds whipped up seemingly out of nowhere. David Arama is director of WSC Survival School in Cloyne, Ontario. That's about 180 kilometers southwest of downtown Ottawa. Good morning, David.
1: Good morning, Rebecca.
0: What was the wind like on Friday where you are at Marble Lodge?
1: I actually had PTSD after that storm. It came out of nowhere and it was hurricane force winds. And actually we had some damage. Some trees fell down right next to the lodge. But we got off real lightly compared to what I've heard all across eastern and central Ontario and parts of Quebec.
0: Yeah. Could you tell it was coming, or did you have any sense that it was going to be as windy as it was?
1: So here's the thing. I'm an environmental scientist and meteorologist, and I teach survival. And I'm usually on top of the weather, but this storm came out of nowhere. It was sunny. And all of a sudden, the wind started picking up. I thought, what on earth is going on? There were very little warnings about what was about to happen. So unlike a lot of storms like the Derecho a few years ago, there was no warnings.
0: You know, one of the things I know that you're interested in is camping and being prepared and knowing that you're not in harm's way or doing your best to ensure that. So when you go out choosing a campsite, what do you look for?
1: Well, unlike most people, the first thing I look for is a safe campsite. So a lot of people, whether they're camping in the backcountry or at organized car camping campgrounds, they tend to go for scenery and other things that are important. But to me, I don't want to be out in the open. Lots of cases where people have been struck by lightning and killed. I look for dead trees that could fall on me. Certain species of trees tend to fall more than others, like white pine and birch and poplar. And then I look to set up my site where I won't get, you know, flooded out. So, oh yeah, there's a whole lot of things I look for. With extreme weather events happening more frequent nowadays, that would be my number one thing to look for.
0: You know, in March, Environment Canada unplugged its weather radio system. It reached about 90% of the country with its coverage. What was it? And now that it's no longer, what do you make of that? Environment Canada, by the way, said it was too expensive to run and maintain.
1: In a way, I can kind of understand why they canceled it. I didn't really use it myself very much unless I was boating. And then I would actually go on to the still active Coast Guard sites. And so I can see why they think that everybody has cell phones now and they don't have to worry. But I can tell you that when you're in the backcountry and when you're camping in many places, you don't have cell phone coverage. Although that is now going to change because from what I'm hearing, you can now actually on my phone, I have satellite. So I can get coverage anywhere on this planet. So that's changing. But I still think the service was useful to quite a few people.
0: Hmm. What are some good options for staying on top of the weather forecast and being able to predict what might happen when you are heading out to a campsite or the backcountry?
1: Well, we recommend taking one of our courses. I know that's a shameless plug. Because we teach weather forecasting to look at the clouds and the wind speed and the wind direction and all kinds of different factors. But for technology, you can get pretty good reports with Environment Canada, Weather Network. There's a number of free apps. And what I usually concentrate on is weather warnings. They have a coded system now, you know, red and orange, et cetera. And look at bulletins and advisories and don't just wait for your phone to beep, you know, that a tornado's approaching. Just be on top of the weather and have a plan. Where can you escape? Like if you're in a campground, for example, is there a brick building or a washroom that you can escape to that's safer than being in your tent or your car, which is not perfectly safe, but it's better than a tent.
0: Okay. David, great tips. Thank you very much for this.
1: Oh, you're very welcome, and safe camping to everybody out there.
0: Okay, David Arima is director of WSC Survival School in Cloyne, Ontario. Doug's in to let us know how things are looking out there on the roads this morning.
2: Mm-hmm. Well, it's heavy on the eastbound 417 from Moody right into Bayshore because a construction zone there between Bayshore and Woodruff, so it's also busy westbound approaching it. It gets busy there just after Maitland. It's busy through Woodruff. Eastbound Hunt Club has improved to Greenbank, but it's still busy eastbound as you're approaching Woodruff. Also gotten a bit busy both directions on Hunt Club Road at Riverside Drive. That intersection has the distinction of being the one with the most collisions in Ottawa, statistically, or usually does. So be careful there. Southbound Riverside, busy coming down to Billings Bridge, Bank Street, because of construction there. The westbound 417's got two brief busy spots, one right at the split, and then again as you're approaching the Vanier Parkway. The 174 has been busy out in Cumberland. It still is in the single lane stretch, but now it's heavy in Orleans as well, from Place de Lyon to the far side of Jeanne d'Arc. And Gatineau, the 50 westbound, is just showing the first signs, finally, of getting a bit busy. It starts there as you're going through Maloney, right down to Saint-Louis. Busy bridges, there's only one. It's the Champlain Bridge, quite heavy though, headed towards Island Park Drive. I'm back with more right after David's newscast.
0: Okay, thanks very much for that. And the time now is 7:30.
3: This is CBC News. Good morning. It's mainly sunny and 14 degrees. I'm David Giroux, and here's the latest from the CBC Ottawa newsroom. Ontario students are signaling they're not too interested in online classes in order to

0: graduate high school here in Ontario, students are required to take two e-learning classes. The province has had this rule in place since 2020, saying it gives students more diverse course options. But new data obtained by the Trillium and shared with CBC News shows an overwhelming majority of grads chose not to complete this requirement. Alina Snisarenko has more.
1: It's clear that this government is trying to save money on the backs of future generations by pushing digital materials of all forms.
2: MPP Rob Serjanik at Queen's Park last week. He's questioning mandatory online classes for high school students, and so are they. New data shows that more than two-thirds of grade 12 students opted out of e-learning. That data is for the 2024 graduating year, the first cohort subject to this requirement. Education Minister Paul Calandra gave a sharp response.
3: Some students have decided to opt out. You're allowed to opt out. That's the whole point.
2: But some experts say the data speaks for itself. Behan Farhadi is an assistant professor at the University of Toronto.
4: The lesson from this data is that online learning was an experiment. It was a policy experiment that failed.
2: Even though Queen's Park is on summer break, the e-learning debate isn't over. A motion seeking to end the mandatory requirement will eventually go up for a vote. Alina Snisarenko, CBC News, Toronto.
0: A city committee has greenlit an additional $18.5 million investment for the Atasoke Library project. It brings its total budget to over $350 million. That's double its original price tag. The project was supposed to open to the public this summer, but it's facing further delays. The city says it needs more money to compensate for that to go towards oversight and support services. The city is going to be on the hook for $11.5 million, but the federal government will kick in the rest. Since Atasoke is a joint project between the Ottawa Public Library and Library and Archives Canada, it's still unclear when its doors will open to the public. Ottawa's Chinatown Business Association says it's hoping to weigh in on the upcoming renewal of Dundonald Park. The area's councillor says the city has set aside $500,000 for the work, which is not expected to begin until next summer. Yu Kang Lee is the BIA's director. He says he's happy to see the investment and that his association was thinking of holding events there like mid-autumn lantern festivals. Meanwhile, the area's city councillor, Ariel Troster, says she's looking for feedback and has an online survey that is open for people to fill out until early July. Ontario's legislature started a 21-week break on Tuesday, and by the time members of provincial parliament return from their summer recess, it's going to nearly be Halloween. Opposition leaders say time politicians spend introducing, debating, and passing bills in the legislature is shrinking under Premier Doug Ford's government, and they believe it's a way to avoid accountability. Lorinda Redekop has the details.
5: Government House Leader Steve Clark says the legislature is not returning until October 27th.
6: We don't want to interfere in the municipal elections.
5: Premier Doug Ford says government and committee work continue.
6: We're going full steam. Rather than sitting here and arguing with each other, we're actually going to get out there and talk to the people and start bringing more jobs to Ontario.
5: The legislature has only sat for 30 days this year. NDP Leader Marit Stiles.
7: This government can't get out of this place fast enough because we are calling them to account every day.
5: Interim Liberal Leader John Fraser.
8: Doug Ford can't take the heat. They can't take the heat. It's got nothing to do with the municipal elections. We've sat before when there are municipal elections. Doesn't affect the municipal elections.
5: A big controversy this session, the government's purchase of a private jet for almost $29 million, quickly resold following public outcry. In the legislature, Fraser put a mock set of pilot wings on the premier's desk, attached to a paper reading, Air Ford has been grounded.
8: He told me where I could put it.
9: And where was
10: that? What kind of language did he use?
8: Colorful.
5: Now, those little jokes and more serious opposition attacks in the legislature are on hold for almost 5 months. Lorinda Redekop, CBC News, Toronto.
0: People use credit cards to pay for many things, and housing is often the largest monthly expense, and some companies are now making it easier to use cards to pay for rent. But as Dale Minuchduk explains, there's a risk of high interest if credit card bills aren't paid promptly.
11: We asked a few Torontonians what they think about paying for rent with a credit card.
12: Credit card bills are usually pretty steep as it is.
13: Can I get my points on my credit card, my cashback points?
11: Generally, landlords don't even accept credit card payments because of the merchant transaction fee they'd have to incur. Well, with payment company Chexy, a tenant can pay them instead plus a 1.75% transaction fee, and Chexy pays the landlord in a way they already accept. So if you have a 2% cash

0: cashback card or better, you come out on top. But it's only worth it for people who pay their full statement balance each month, and according to the Bank of Canada, that's only about half of Canadians. Claire Sellerier is an associate professor at U of T's Rotman School of Management and calls it a transfer of wealth.
1: The rich, they benefit from the rewards. And the poor, they are much more likely to pay late fees or interest.
0: Chexy's co-founder, Lisa Ekvladziani-Karu, says the company's incentives are aligned with its users.
2: And no amount of interest is worth the rewards. And guess what, Chexy, we don't make any money if you revolve.
0: Ekvladziani-Karu says on average, Chexy users are earning $500 per year or the equivalent in points. Dale Minuchduk, CBC News, Toronto.
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4: Thank you, David. Well, of all the five bridges between Ottawa and Gatineau, there's just one that's busy. It's significantly heavy, though. It's the Champlain Bridge. So coming from like Western Hall or Aylmer, particularly from Aylmer, it seems, because both the upper road, Chemin-Aylmer, and the lower road, Eastbound Lucerne, both very backed up approaching the Champlain Bridge, which is slow headed towards Ottawa. The good news is once you get to the Ottawa side, it kind of dissipates pretty quickly. There's not any backups on the Kitsibi-Mekan, and it's only reasonably busy from on South Bend Island Park Drive as far as Scott Street. There's that construction zone in Ottawa's West End on the 417, both directions, eastbound, westbound. The left lane closed in each case. Well, it's closed westbound, but eastbound it sort of shifts. Eastbound 417, though, is quite slow from Moody all the way into about Bayshore. Westbound 417, more briefly busy, I suppose, but not by much. It's heavy from just after Maitland right through Woodruff. If you're coming in from the West End, use Hunt Club Road. Not too bad at Greenbank anymore, but still backed up at Woodruff. Also, northbound Woodruff is still coming up past the Sportsplex, if that's your route in from Barrhaven. The construction is still ongoing at Greenbank and Baseline, so it's slow there at the moment. Mostly northbound, so coming up from Craig Henry, coming from like Robert Borden High School. Busy on southbound Riverside, going down through Bank Street to Billings Bridge because of construction there. And the westbound 417 is fairly heavy headed downtown now from Innes Road right in past the Vanier Parkway to just about the Rideau River. The 174, busy in Orleans from Place de Lyon to the far side of Jeanne d'Arc, and then briefly busy about halfway between Montreal Road and Blair. I'm back with more, Rebecca, in about 20 minutes.
5: Okay, thanks very much for that. It's 7:38 and 14 degrees in the city right now. We've got sunshine and sunshine all day long. In fact, 28 is our high. Some clouds moving in tonight when we're down to 12, and then Thursday, a mix of sun and cloud and 30 degrees. Well, after 30 years, Strathcona Heights Community Garden has closed, at least for now. The City of Ottawa told gardeners in mid-May that their plants had to be removed by June 1st. The garden, which is located on city property, will be temporarily closed for the summer season as it undergoes site maintenance. Now, there has been mixed reaction among community members, including frustration and confusion. Jackson Cowes is an avid gardener. He personally does not have a plot in this garden, but has been helping members of the community with removing their plants. And Jackson joins us now in studio. Good morning.
6: Hi, good morning.
5: I know people are pretty passionate about community gardens. So how are they feeling about this right now?
6: There's a range of emotions. I would say, yeah, confusion, like you said, and also like hope. People really want to see this garden stay open as much as possible and reopen as soon as possible.
5: So I know there's some drama happening in the background, but what is your understanding of why the city's pulling the plug on it for now?
6: Okay, so there's multiple things going on here. And just for context, I didn't even know this garden existed until last Thursday. So this is like a real like gem beauty garden in the downtown Ottawa area that is like quiet and peaceful and amazing. And so there's like history. There's a few years ago, maybe 6 or 7 years ago. Anyway, a few years ago, there was a crisis at the housing co-op in the area. And so like a management crisis, there was it's a whole long story. The city intervened and there was ongoing conflict from this that spilled over into garden between members of the garden. So that's one thing going on. There was a change in leadership in the garden. And the new leadership basically didn't do the things that are required that you would expect. So taking care of maintenance, the paths. But beyond that, when people complained that leadership moved on to another garden. And so they lost focus. They weren't doing stuff. And when people complained, there was a sort of campaign of harassment and intimidation that followed.
5: Wow. All over a community garden.
6: Well, community gardens are extremely popular and important. I don't know of a single community garden without a wait list.
5: A campaign of intimidation, that's something else.
6: You know,
5: that's indeed what you're suggesting.
6: The new leadership took over several garden plots that were intended for the community for their own purposes, or that was the feeling of the other gardeners, and didn't

0: answer questions from the city, didn't keep a budget, didn't make any reports, didn't keep a list of gardeners, like just a lot of the basic stuff you would expect.
1: So we did reach out to the city of Ottawa, and in a written statement about the closure, it said, quote, the garden was not closed due to conflict between gardeners, but rather related to the absence of a community organization to hold a license and insurance, along with the need to complete required remedial work on site.
0: Yes. And so this is interesting as well. The other history is that as I understand it, the city understood this land to be property of Ottawa Community Housing, which operates a community housing complex there. And then I don't really understand how this happened, but eventually the city became aware that they actually own this land. So, which means it's their responsibility to check into liability and so on. So for 32 years or whatever it is, this garden has basically been operating on its own without any oversight. And it's amazing, but then it kind of went off the rails in the last little while.
1: Okay, so all of that's going on, and people, what it means ultimately is that they can't use the garden,
0: right,
1: and they've got to pull their plants out. So you've been helping with that. And what has that been like, and where are the plants going?
0: Yeah, so I showed up on Friday at 2 p.m. and people were shouting in the garden. It was rough. And I was like, okay, let's just take out what we can and move it
1: shouting
0: into
1: in the
0: neighborhood.
1: Garden just because it was chaotic trying to get them out of there?
0: Like, there was conflict among gardeners about the closure.
1: Ah.
0: They blamed each other, basically, and which is really sad. But all of the parties who were in conflict were also there taking out plants. They all love the garden. That's the thing. Like, everybody loves this garden. So, yeah, there's, you know, people with physical disabilities, cognitive disabilities, like grannies, you know, like there's all, it's a super diverse mix of people in this garden. So we were just there, like, taking out some of the bigger plants like gooseberries and currants, like these big mature, you know, I couldn't even fit my arms around them. They're amazing. And then helping like older people or disabled people take out plants who couldn't do it themselves.
1: Because I'm assuming some of these plants are decades old as well.
0: Yeah. It's incredible.
1: So the city has said that it is committed to, it's quote, supporting a safe, accessible and sustainable community space. It's, you know, dedicated to this.
0: Yeah.
1: It will reopen and want to serve residents in the long term. What do you think the gardeners that you've been working with, what do they want to see happen here?
0: Yeah, to the city's credit, they did try and contact the leadership of the garden for 3 years. So credit where credit is due. I would say the gardeners want the city to allow us to remove what's there. They recognize that the garden needs renewal. And they would, so remove what's there, take down all the structures, take out all the plants. We basically like 30 days. We think that's a more reasonable time frame. We'd like to put down cover crops so that those garden plots are not full of weeds next year when we go to plant. We've been moving as many plants as we can into the neighborhood, but some planter boxes would be great so that we can put things like garlic or like leafy greens into boxes temporarily. Essentially, we're trying to jump the garden until next year.
1: Mm-hmm. I'm assuming all the plants are not out, though. The deadline has passed and it's still not.
0: Yeah, so the city hasn't like closed the garden. You know, they're not locking the gate. It's like closed, but we are still taking out plants. We're not supposed to be doing that right now, but we are still taking out plants.
1: And we don't have a ton of time left, but I am curious, just so people listening right now who may not understand all the back and forth and the drama and all of it, why are community gardens so important?
0: Oh, I mean, this one in particular is such a gem. It's a mix of like all these different people in the way that Ottawa is multicultural, like this garden is multicultural. It's beautiful, surprising. This is a place where people meet. You know, there aren't that many places where people can organically meet and know their neighbors
1: organically,
0: and grow.
1: I like that. That's good.
0: It's a really natural spot downtown, and it's quiet and peaceful, and that's just like so valuable. It's invaluable, basically.
1: Okay, well, we'll follow what happens to this as next year, I suppose, as well.
0: I'm so excited to see this garden come back to life. It's an amazing place.
1: Okay, Jackson, thank you for dropping by.
0: Thank you for having me.
1: Jackson Cowes is an Ottawa resident and has been helping the Strathcona Heights Community Garden members with removing their plants. As we know, the city is closing it temporarily.

It is 7:45 and you're listening to Ottawa Morning here on CBC Radio 1. Lots of sunshine streaming down Spark Street right now. 14 degrees is where we're at, and our high today is 28 degrees.

0: It was a Canadian story almost lost to history. A young First Nations man named Louis Cameron, who led a movement of young Indigenous activists in 1974 and marched to Ottawa. He wanted to raise awareness about land rights and the mistreatment of Indigenous peoples in Canada.
1: Well, first of all, the movement of Native people is 400 years old. People have been trying to retain their rights, have their rights to the land, establish their human rights for a long time.
2: My dad, Louis Cameron, he stood up for our people, for the Anishinaabe who are suffering in Kenora.
0: That's part of the trailer from the documentary Nina Damadi's Red Power Rising, which you can watch on CBC Gem. It was co-written and produced by journalist, author, and filmmaker Tanya Talaga. Good morning.
3: Good morning.
0: Tell us about this 1974 occupation of Anishinaabe Park in Kenora, Ontario. What happened then?
3: So in 1974, so many youth coming out of Indian residential schools in the Kenora area. Kenora is in northwestern Ontario, and there is more than a dozen Indian residential schools in that geographic area. All of these kids were coming out, youth, they were in their teens, and they came into Kenora because they were disconnected from their families and their languages and their communities. They come to Kenora looking for work, looking for a place to stay, and they could find nothing. And while they were there, they couldn't get served in restaurants, they couldn't get health care, and they faced a lot of police brutality and racism. Mm. So one day the youth decided to all come together and stage an occupation in the park.
0: Mm-hmm. And Louis Cameron was there, and he's the central subject in your film here.
3: That's right. Louis was the leader of what became the Ojibwe Warrior Society. Him and some of his friends, they got together and said, we really got to do something here. They were riding the wave as well of the civil rights movement in the United States. And, if you remember, well, actually, you probably weren't born then, but in the early 70s, it was a time of revolution, of youth movements and, wanting to just better the world. And Louis was definitely influenced by all of those civil rights movements, including the American Indian movement and the Black Power movement.
0: I've been watching clips of your film, and Louis himself is just a very compelling person. He's incredibly quick-witted in the way he talks. He's good-looking. I think there are a lot of reasons why he makes such a good central character and probably led that effort. Tell us a little bit more about who he was.
3: Yeah, he was all of those things. He went to St. Mary's Indian Residential School, as did many of his friends in the Kenora area. And afterwards, though, he went to college. He came to Toronto and he went to Scarborough College, which became part of the University of Toronto. And it was while he was there that he really got bit by the bug of civil rights and what's going on in the world. He was a really interesting guy, He always believed in the strength of our people, of the Anishinaabe, and that things could be better. He believed in Canada being a better place.
0: Yeah. And part of your film really sort of uncovers and illustrates the trauma of the residential schools that the very kids that you focus on had gone through. Tell us a little bit more about that.
3: Yeah, so, all of these kids are coming out of residential school, and it was a time when they felt a lot of racism, They left these schools, places like St. Mary's, and St. Mary's was run by the Oblates, by a Roman Catholic order from France, and it was particularly deadly and quite brutal. I've written books about Indian residential school, and St. Mary's was one of those places where it was the stuff of nightmares. And all of these kids had these experiences of being away from their families, of suffering from, neglect, from abuse, from violence at the schools, violence from the teachers.

0: It was really tough. And they really felt that if they got together, they could change the world and make things better for our people. And, you know, what's amazing too, when you see the documentary, you see all of these young people, they're all so good looking and they're fashionably dressed, you know, and they just, they have this look on their faces, like all these news, newspaper pictures, they just look like they feel like they could change the world.
1: Yeah. And they march on Parliament ultimately. And what happened there? What did anything change?
0: Oh, yeah. So it was the opening day of Parliament, September 30th, actually, 1974. And the youth staged something called the Native People's Caravan, driving all the way, collecting all these other youth that had been through Indian residential schools and been part of the foster system and just experienced colonization. And they all converged on Parliament Hill, and they thought that they were going to hold a demonstration. They thought that they were going to be able to speak to members of Parliament, and they drummed, they sang, they walked up, and they were met by the RCMP riot squad, who had clubs, who had plastic shields, and they were, you know, banging their clubs on their shields, and chaos ensued. A massive, violent eruption happened, and many people were injured.
1: And Pierre Elliott Trudeau, the prime minister at the time, of course, how did he respond?
0: He said that he would never negotiate, you know, under the threat of violence. But the thing was, is that there was no violence by the Anishinaabe and by all of the Indigenous people that were part of the Native caravan. They had signs. Nobody was armed. There was no violence on the Indigenous side. It was just the RCMP with the clubs. And it was a really bad, bad scene, you know, didn't help anyone there.
1: Why did you want to tell this story? Is it that, you know, just its moment in history? Why was it important for you to shine a spotlight on this?
0: I think it's really important that Canada knows its true history. And, you know, this is something that happened in the early 70s and it received very little media coverage. You could look back into the archives and into your history books as well, and you'll find hardly anything on this movement in Kenora, the very first land back movement in Canada, one of the first, I should say, and then the Native People's Caravan leading to the brawl on Parliament Hill. Why is that? You know, we should be aware of these things that happened in our history. And I think it's really important for Indigenous youth to see that 50 years ago, all these kids coming out of Indian residential schools, they did something. They tried to take a stand and they tried to make things better for our people. And I want our people to say, hey, you know what? We had heroes.
1: You talked to Louis Cameron's son, and I'm curious what happened to Louis, and what did you learn about him through his son?
0: You know, life for Louis got really dark. He got back to Kenora. He was with Lynn Skeed, who became his wife. She as well was an Indian residential school survivor. And they had so many sons. They had four sons together, and Louis had to make a life in Kenora because that's where their family was and that's where their support was. And it was really hard. He got picked on all the time by townspeople, by police. He was randomly assaulted or yelled at, and his children had to take Lynn's last name instead of his last name. It was really hard. He couldn't find work. He was ostracized by the community. And he spent some time even living on the streets of Kenora. And that is when homelessness was one of the things he fought to try and eradicate.
1: Tanya, I appreciate you sharing the story with us. And thank you for sharing it with our listeners. Thank you.
0: Miigwech. I hope everyone watches.
1: Tanya Talaga is an Anishinaabe filmmaker, author, and journalist. You can watch Nina Damadi's Red Power Rising on CBC Gem. 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

0: This is Ottawa's Izzy Rose with her new song, Great Escape. And Doug is back to tell us about, I was going to try to make some kind of a play on that.
1: It's more of an afternoon thing, the escape.
0: There you go. All right, what's going on in traffic?
1: Unless otherwise we're making a comment about whatever situation people are facing at home. It's fine, you know. Soon the kids will be out of school for the summer, right? So then, yeah, absolutely, it's an escape. eastbound 417, heavy from Moody into about Woodruff, Pinecrest, because of the construction zone there. Busy westbound as well, approaching it. So coming from Maitland into the other side of Woodruff. It's busy in Billings Bridge. Riverside Drive, both directions converging on Bank, as well as northbound Bank Street, coming up from Alta Vista there. Really slow because of construction in Billings Bridge. Westbound 417, heavy from just before the split, in through the Vanier Park. We're into Nicholas now. The westbound 417 is also busy coming in from the east end, like Anderson Road, right into Walkley. I'm back in 10.
0: Okay, and David Giroux is back with an update as well. Good morning.
2: Good morning. Ontario students are signaling they're not too interested in online classes. In order to graduate high school in Ontario, students are required to take two e-learning classes. But new data obtained by the Trillium and shared with CBC News shows that more than two-thirds of grade 12 students opted out of e-learning. Ontario's legislature started a 21-week break on Tuesday, and by the time members of provincial parliament return from their summer recess, it's nearly going to be Halloween. Opposition leaders say that's a lot of time they should be spending in the legislature instead. All of a full local newscast in half an hour.
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6: 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The CBC News is next. Coming up in half an hour, it's The Current.
8: I'm Mark Kelly. Albertans will vote in October on a question of separatism. It's a polarizing topic, but the new group, Lead Not Leave, is working to build a middle ground to make Alberta and Canada better together. That's coming up on The Current.
9: This is World Report. Good morning, I'm John Northcott. Washington is blindsiding Ottawa by proposing a brand new 10% tariff on Canadian imports. The U.S. claims the new levy would be for failing to effectively ban goods made with forced labor. It comes hours after Trade Minister Dominic Leblanc spoke with U.S. Trade Czar Jameson Greer about renewing the

0: bombs reportedly dropping just hundreds of meters from their tanks. Now, that Spanish facility is one of five that could be home to some of the 30 remaining belugas at Marineland. The Department of Fisheries and Oceans says it has given its approval and has also issued some of the permits needed for the whales to cross international borders.
1: It's challenging, but it's not impossible.
0: Javier Almunia is a zoology professor at the University of La Laguna in Spain and says this kind of move to another aquarium is in the best interests of the mammals.
1: There is no need for adaptation, because the animals already know this kind of environment.
0: The future of the whales at the former amusement park has been uncertain as it faces financial and regulatory hurdles. Last fall, Marineland threatened to euthanize them after Ottawa denied permits to send them to China. The belugas would also be split between aquariums in Atlanta and Georgia, as well as two SeaWorld locations in San Diego and San Antonio, Texas. The U.S.-based Association of Zoos and Aquariums tells CBC News there are still several steps and permits before a rescue can begin, including medical checks to make sure they're healthy enough to travel. Lisa Sheng, CBC News, Toronto.
2: 60 Minutes veteran correspondent Scott Pelley is out of a job. Fired by CBS.
3: I'm Scott Pelley. Those stories tonight on 60 Minutes.
2: Pelley had been with CBS for 37 years. It comes one day after he reportedly accused the broadcaster's new editor-in-chief of, quote, murdering 60 Minutes. His departure follows a string of high-profile dismissals at CBS. In a statement, Pelley accuses the network's new owner of casting 60 Minutes aside to curry favor with the Trump administration. And finally, it's a tight race for second place in the Los Angeles mayoral primary race. Incumbent Karen Bass has secured her place in November's election, but it's still too close to call in the battle between a reality star and a city council member. Steve Futterman reports.
4: There are still many votes to be counted, but at the moment, the former reality TV star Spencer Pratt is in second place. If it stays that way, he will advance to the November general election. Last night, Pratt was sounding confident.
5: I just believe there's a lot of Los Angeles that is so excited to hear. It's refreshing. A non-politician. I don't want to be a politician. I wasn't ready. I didn't know I'd be the mayor, but I know what people want now.
4: Pratt has engaged in a largely insurgent populist campaign, describing Los Angeles as broken and how the city needs to have a new approach. His criticism of Karen Bass has focused on the way she handled last year's deadly wildfires. It has forced Bass to be on the defensive, but last night she was all positive.
6: Los Angeles is the city that I love. Los Angeles is the creative capital of the world, where we dream and we make our dreams come true.
4: While votes are still being counted, Bass is assured of finishing first. But the battle for second place isn't officially over. A progressive city council member, Nithya Raman, is in third place and mathematically could still overtake Pratt. Steve Futterman, CBC News, Los Angeles.
2: And that is the latest national and international news from World Report. I'm John Northcott. This is CBC News.
7: Good morning, I'm Rebecca Zandbergen. You're listening to Ottawa Morning. It is Wednesday, June 3rd. The College of Physicians and Surgeons has new rules on how doctors can prescribe safer supply.
8: We've all seen the explosion of drug diversion or drug dealing that's going on outside the clinic, where people immediately get their prescriptions and they walk across the street and they sell their safe supply in order to access toxic street drugs.
7: We'll hear from an Ottawa city councillor who's calling for more oversight for private addiction clinics. Will it make a difference in her ward? That's coming up. Also this morning, start your engines and get ready for some small town big energy. We'll hear how Smiths Falls is revving up for their first bike night of the season. And right now in the city of Ottawa, it's 17 degrees now and sunny. Our high today is 28 and pretty much sunshine all day long. Some clouds creeping in tonight and we're down to 12 degrees, but a beautiful day on Thursday, a mix of sun and cloud and 30 degrees. And David Giroux joins us now with a look at news headlines. Good morning.
9: Good morning. The municipal election campaign invaded council chambers on Tuesday as three mayoral candidates squared off over taxes and infrastructure. Arthur White-Crummy will tell us what ideas they're pitching at the bottom of the clock. And a city committee has greenlit an additional $18.5 million investment for the Atasoke Library project. It brings its total budget to over $350 million. That's double its original price tag. Emma Weller will explain why the extra funding is needed in my full newscast at 8:30.
7: Okay, David, thanks very much for that. And Doug is back as well to talk traffic.
10: Well, you know, it's a little bit busy out there. Certainly busy around that construction zone out in the West End, just east of Bayshore and, you know, west of Woodruff. So it's heavy eastbound. So you're approaching it from Moody right in through the 416 past Bayshore to just about Pinecrest. And then, you know, you're in that zone. And once you're in it, you're fine. And once you're beyond it, you're fine. But it's approaching it that's everyone's sort of freaky. Westbound 417 busy as well from Maitland into the side of Woodruff. The westbound 417 is also busy as you're arriving downtown. So from westbound 417 from like Innes Road into about Nicholas. So that's busy. The westbound 417, 174 rather, is also the busiest it's been all morning. It's busy around Jeanne d'Arc first, and then heavy from just before Montreal Road right into to the split. It's also a bit busy eastbound on the 174 around Montreal Road because of paving that's happening there. Over in Gatineau, the westbound 50 seems fine. Not seeing any problems there. All the bridges are pretty good, except for the Champlain Bridge, which is still slow, going from the Aylmer side towards Island Park Drive. But those backups on the lower road in eastbound Lucerne and the upper road in Chemin d'Aylmer, not too bad anymore. There was, however, an earlier collision if you're coming in from Aylmer. It's kind of right out in Aylmer there, not to just east of Chemin, as you're approaching Chemin Vanier, east of Wilfrid Lavigne. So it's slow there, just getting going as you're on your way from Aylmer. I'm back with more in about 15 minutes.
7: Okay, Doug, thanks very much for that. And the time now is 8:13. For doctors at private clinics who prescribe safer supply to their patients, and we're talking about medications that serve as alternatives to toxic and illegal drugs, well, those doctors will now be subject to new strict requirements. Earlier this week, the College of Physicians and Surgeons of Ontario released the new rules. Now, my next guest was among those calling the college to bring in these changes, particularly at for-profit addiction clinics. And Ariel Troster is a city councillor for Somerset Ward and joins us now in studio with more. Good morning.
11: Good morning.
7: I know this issue has been on your radar for a while. You've been looking for change. Tell us a little bit about your concern with the clinic in the neighborhood, New Dawn Medical. What was concerning?
11: So this particular clinic, it was under different ownership. It originally set up shop in Hindenburg and then moved a few blocks east into Chinatown. Both under its previous ownership and its current ownership, we've seen an absolute explosion of drug diversion or drug dealing from people who genuinely have serious addictions, I don't doubt it, but who clearly are not being monitored by the doctors at that clinic. In a lot of cases, the medication they're being prescribed, which is called hydromorphone or Dilaudid, it may not be strong enough. So the medication is being used as a currency to just buy more toxic street drugs. It's really obvious to anyone who sits in the coffee shop across the street from the clinic. And right now, under its current ownership, it's part of a string of 50 clinics under the same heading. So this is a big private enterprise. It's highly profitable to be seeing this many patients at such a high volume. And our main concern is that in a lot of cases, clinics like this have doctors that are not based in Ottawa, and the majority of the care is provided virtually. So there's a skeleton staff on site, maybe a nurse, maybe a receptionist. And then the doctors primarily see patients via iPad. So they're literally not seeing what's going on as patients walk out the door. And it's been really clear to anyone in the community that this is compromising community safety, and it's also compromising patient care, because if doctors can't see what's going on right outside their door, how on earth could they determine if people are complying with the medication?
7: But we're going to talk about some of the changes, but I just want to take a step back for a minute here, because it is, as you say, a for-profit clinic, which means that there's a business model here, and you say it's highly profitable, but is that just through billing OHIP?
11: Yeah, so the previous owner of this clinic, in 1 year, billed OHIP $2.5 million as the sole doctor associated with a string of clinics. And in talking to other experts, the assumption was if he was the only clinician, he would have had to be seeing patients virtually every 3, 4, or 5 minutes, which is a really tiny period of time to be able to assess someone's suitability for a serious medication like a narcotic.
12: You'd think OHIP would be interested in seeing changes as well, or perhaps it is.
11: Yeah, I mean, we've been flagging this. The difficulty is, as the city, we have no ability to shut down a regulated healthcare institution. So MPP Catherine McKenney and I filed a complaint to the Ontario College of Physicians and Surgeons. And last week,

0: had a motion passed unanimously by City Council, which is very similar to one that was passed in London, Ontario, calling on better regulation of what we're calling high volume clinics that are churning out a lot of these prescriptions and ones that are providing primarily virtual care, especially in big urban centers.
1: Okay, so the new guidelines from CPSO are what exactly? What are the changes?
0: So first of all, it indicates they need to try everything else before reaching for something like Dilaudid or Hydromorphone. There's many other treatment modalities available for people who are struggling with addiction. Then the first appointment has to be in person, and then there needs to be an in-person follow-up every 3 months. So I think, to me, this seems like the bare minimum. I'm not a clinician. I'm not a doctor. But our deep concern as a community has been these sort of absentee doctors setting up very profitable clinics, providing almost entirely virtual care without literally having the eyes on the street and providing the wraparound care for their patients. So I hope that this is a positive change that will help undercut the really profitable business model that is just flooding our neighborhoods with these challenges without doctors who are on site to be accountable to the nearby community.
1: We did receive a statement from a spokesperson at New Dawn Medical. It reads, quote, "We are fully supportive of the CPSO update on safer supply prescribing. We thank CPSO for their work and hope that all clinics will incorporate these policies across the board." Have you spoken to the clinic since this came down?
0: No, not since the change came down. We met when the clinic changed hands, and there were a lot of promises about how they were going to be really strict with their clientele, and they were going to hire a security guard, and they were going to keep on top of things, and they were going to ensure that this medication wasn't being diverted. We've seen no evidence of change. I am hearing that there are occasionally doctors on site at the clinic, but as I like to say to people, all you got to do is sit in the coffee shop across the street from the clinic and see what happens every day, all day, when people walk out of there. So something else that MPP McKenney and I have been advocating for are better treatment options. The reality is that many people who are addicted to fentanyl, hydromorphone is not strong enough to stave off withdrawal. So they may take some of their medication and then they might sell some of their medication to top it up with fentanyl. And that's not what we want people doing. Right now, Health Canada has approved injectable opioid agonist treatment, which is something that could be injected on site once or twice a day by a doctor. They've experimented with this in BC. It's been very effective. It's just not currently on the OHIP formulary. So in addition to better regulation of these private clinics, we want to see better treatment options, better outcomes for patients, and better outcomes for communities.
1: You know, in less than 2 weeks, provincial funding for the final two supervised consumption sites, it dries up on June 13th, likely to see those two sites shut down as a result. How are you feeling about those in your community who rely on these services?
0: Well, our own supervised consumption site was forced to close by the Ford government over a year ago, and it's been a nightmare. I keep saying there's a twin crisis happening in Chinatown, and it started with the closure of supervised consumption. So when people don't have a place to use drugs, and if they don't have a home of their own, they're going to use them anywhere. So this change was purportedly made to keep drug use away from kids, and now it's been brought closer to kids. Drug use is happening in playgrounds, not near playgrounds, you know, in backyards, on sidewalks. And then coupled with this was the explosion of these private clinics that have come in and filled this gap. When the Somerset West Community Health Center was allowed to provide safer supply as well as supervised consumption, we were not seeing these kind of diversion issues as dramatically on the street. People were supervised, they were observed. Safer supply also works really well within community housing buildings, but this unregulated private model where it seems a lot of different pharmacies and these corporate clinics are trying to cash in, that's where we're seeing these huge challenges, and it's really creating a nightmare for a community that I care about very deeply.
1: We know these new guidelines are coming into effect, but what kind of oversight will there be to these for that particular clinic, for instance, to ensure that it's following the rules?
0: So I don't know. And that's where my question is. Again, as I said, I'm not a doctor, I'm not a clinician, I'm not a regulator. And people keep asking me as a city councilor, why can't the city regulate this? Why can't they fix it? Why can't they shut them down? And what I keep saying is healthcare is provincial. So healthcare is regulated by the province and by the College of Physicians and Surgeons. So I think this is a good first step, that they're listening to the community. That is, we've all been saying we want better treatment options. I believe fundamentally in harm reduction and in safer supply, but it needs to be done in a way that is sensitive to the security of the whole community and actually gives people the treatment they need. So if they're simply using the medication as currency to buy more poison street drugs, it's causing harm. It's not solving a problem.
1: Okay. Arielle Troster, thanks for dropping by.
0: Yeah, thank you so much.
1: Arielle Troster is the city councillor for Somerset Ward.

0: It is 8:22. Well, later this afternoon, the streets of Smiths Falls will be filled with music, food, and motorcycles. Following the success of last summer, the town is bringing back Bike Night. The event takes place on the first Wednesday of every month this summer. Kristen Storms is the chair of the Downtown Business Association in Smiths Falls. She helped organize the event. And George Routhier will be riding his bike into the streets of Smiths Falls today. And they both join me now in studio. Good morning to you both. And I'll get you to scooch into the microphone a little bit closer if you could, George. Good morning.
1: Good morning. Thanks for having us.
2: Good morning. Happy to be here.
0: Okay, so Kristen, Smiths Falls wasn't always a traditional spot for bikers, right? But how did you get this going there?
1: It has a big bike community. Actually, what happened was we had found out Winchester was shutting down their bike nights. And in terms of Downtown Business Association mandate is to bring people downtown and promote our downtown. And my husband and I used to attend Winchester, and it brought so many people, hundreds and hundreds of bikes, and they would get off and support all the little downtown businesses. And we thought, how do we do this here? So we'd put our, you know, pen to paper and planned it out, and we couldn't have expected any better than what we've received so far.
0: And you get guys like George who want to come.
1: Absolutely.
0: And George looks the full part of a biker. You've got the vest on. You've got the goatee, the long goatee. And you own how many Harleys?
2: Three.
0: Three Harleys. Which one will you be riding?
2: I'll be riding Big Sexy.
0: Is that the name of it?
2: Yeah.
0: Big Sexy. Why is it Big Sexy?
2: It's beautiful.
0: How loud is it?
2: Yeah, it's loud. It depends on how hard I push her.
0: Okay. And you've come from Perth. How did you hear about this event in Smiths Falls?
2: Well, actually, we connected last year, and I've been around bike events all my life, and I've been riding all my life, and I offered to sort of offer ideas and help to make the event successful. And that's what these two ladies have done, in spite of some of the obstacles that are presented to us. But those are really opportunities. They're not. I don't see them as
0: what
2: obstacles.
0: What are the obstacles? Now I need to know.
2: Well, policing.
0: Okay.
2: And also, I think, city council. It seems that the more we move forward in acquiring funds to make this better, it seems the more we need to pay.
0: And Kristen, is there a bit of pushback? Not everyone loves bike culture, right? So maybe some of that is coming out as well?
1: A little bit. So in terms of the pushback, Beckwith Street, what we shut down, is a major highway. So it does create quite a disturbance in traffic, and in a small town when you're really used to, you know, getting from point A to point B in less than, you know, probably 5 minutes, it does cause a bit of a disruption. But it's the road closures, it's staffing, we're a small town.
0: And how many bikes do you expect?
1: The last one we were probably close to about 5,000.
0: Wow.
1: It's a six blocks. That's all we have is six blocks, and they pack out on the sides.
0: I'm assuming you ride as well?
1: No, I do not. Just a promoter.
0: Okay.
1: My husband rides. But,
0: okay, so you're on the back of a bike sometimes.
1: Yeah, sometimes. But for the most part, it's we just love the bike community.
0: And George, what do you like about the big meetups? To have 5,000 bikers all together? I mean, first of all, how many of them do you know when you go out?
2: Probably 5,000.
0: That's what I wonder.
2: I've been around a long time.
0: Yeah. But what is it like for you to have them all together in that way? Why does it matter?
2: You know what? It matters to me because of the vibe, because of the people. And what a lot of people don't understand is, you know, when people hear motorcycles, they hear noise. I hear community. That's what I hear, because I know what bikers do. We go out there, we support charities, we support towns. I mean, we're bringing a lot of money to Smiths Falls. And not only that, the charities we support, the toy runs that they do, the food that they raise, and the freedom that they love. And, you know, we don't bite. Come on out. I mean, we're just...
0: You brought me stickers. I should say that. He doesn't bite. He brings stickers even. Well, I survived Smiths Falls bike night is the sticker I have here. That's great. But what if there are people who, you know, I have to admit, sometimes I get a little irritated with really loud motorcycles. So convince me that I shouldn't be annoyed.
2: It's a personal thing.
0: Yeah.
2: We personalize our bikes. We personalize ourselves. You know, you can see my cuts. I've got different things on it, and they all mean something other than
0: Bulldog. What does Bulldog mean?
2: That's me. That's my road name.
0: Okay, that's your road name.
2: Yeah, don't ask me how I got it.
0: Okay. And your other two bikes, do they have names as well, by the way? I wanted to know.
2: Yeah.
0: Not ones you can say on the radio, it
2: no.
0: sounds like. Okay. All right. And has the policing come together? Is everything, all of the details have been ironed out at this point?
1: Everything has been ironed out at this point. It's our second year doing it. But it just keeps getting bigger. And I think that's where it gets a little tricky, because it does get bigger and it does take up more space and it does require more supervision in terms of safety, just safety mm-hmm. alone. But all of our community partners come out, our fire department, they put our cameramen and aerial trucks to take photos, and they're coming out. The fire association has their barbecue. We have like the Falls Food Hub, who helps people in need in terms mm-hmm. of foods, you know, scarcity. They're doing barbecues. We've brought the whole community together to support each other.
0: And from how far away, George, are people riding in from?
2: 3 hours, 4 hours. They're coming from all over Ontario. They're coming from Oshawa. They're coming from Quebec. They're coming from Montreal. You can see the license plates, and of course in the summer, visitors find out about it and they show up, and people are really impressed. I mean, this is a little town, and they're bringing, you know, 5,000 motors. It's hard to get 300 to 500 people to come out to a bike night. Mm. These ladies have done such a fantastic job. it's just blown me away.
0: All right. Well, sounds like you're going to have a lot of fun. And I know, I feel like off air, maybe I'll find out some of those details you were unwilling to share. Thank you very much, George and Kristen. I appreciate you coming in.
2: It's been a pleasure. Thank you very much.
0: Kristen Storms is the chair of the Downtown Business Association in Smiths Falls. George Routier is a motorcyclist from Perth. Bike night kick starts at 5 p.m. tonight in downtown Smiths Falls and wraps up at 9 o'clock. And David Giroux is back with a look at, Doug.
3: Okay.
0: That's your name. You're the traffic guy.
3: We can do the switch.
4: I'm going to wait and do news in a little bit after Doug's done, okay?
3: I'll hand him the iPad and we'll see how he does. Eastbound 417, busy from, I would say, Moody, just after Moody, Holly Acres into a Pinecrest heading towards the construction zone. Busy westbound there as well, mostly around Woodruff. It's quite heavy on the westbound 417 from Innes Road now all the way into Nicholas, and it's backed up on the 174, which is busy at times from like Montreal Road all the way in through the split. More to tell you one more time right after David's newscast.
0: Okay, Doug, thanks very much. And the time is 8:30.
5: This is CBC News. Good morning. It's mainly sunny and 17 degrees. I'm David Giroux, and here's the latest from the CBC Ottawa newsroom. The municipal election campaign found its way into city council chambers yesterday. Three mayoral candidates staked out positions on infrastructure. And as Arthur White Crummy reports, they differed sharply on how they would like to pay for it.
6: Ottawa has a massive infrastructure gap. It's short $3.8 billion to pay for repairs to roads, parks, and buildings. The city is only looking to make up a fraction of that number, but its plan to pay the bill stoked debate yesterday between three of the candidates vying to be mayor. The incumbent, Mark Sutcliffe, chaired a meeting of finance committee. He welcomed one of his challengers, Neil Saravanamutu, who came to sharply criticize the plan. He says it doesn't answer the most pressing questions. For instance, which arenas and community centers will have to close. He said council is kicking the can down the road by leaving a key decision unmade.

0: Does Ottawa need a new tax levy to fix crumbling infrastructure? Sutcliffe says that would be his last choice. He says he's fighting for taxpayers and for affordability. But a third challenger, Jeff Leeper, said a levy isn't really a tax, since it's set aside for one specific purpose. He says Ottawa needs more revenue to fix crumbling assets, or the problem will simply get worse. He's not ready to commit to the levy, one way or the other, but he says it will be an election issue. The election is set for October 26. Arthur White-Crummy, CBC News, Ottawa.
1: A city committee has greenlit an additional multi-million dollar investment for the Atasoke Library project. It was supposed to open up this summer, but is now facing further delays. As Emma Weller tells us, the city says it needs more money to compensate for that.
2: Craig Ginther remembers the initial sketches of the Atasoke Library, dating back to 2019. He's a division manager with the Ottawa Public Library and says to watch it come to life has been gratifying. However, he says it's disappointing they're not in the building yet and won't be for months. It was expected to open to the public this summer, but the city says it's facing more delays, yet they haven't been clear about what those delays are. At the Ottawa Public Library board meeting last night, a city staff member said it's due to negotiations with contractors, and the rest he couldn't provide specifics. The city says these setbacks are going to cost more money. At yesterday's Finance and Corporate Services Committee, an additional $18.5 million was approved for the project. $11.5 million, which will be covered by the city, and $7 million by the federal government, as it's a joint project with Library and Archives Canada. That brings the total budget to over $350 million, double its original price tag. The new funds will go towards oversight, support services, and a contingency plan. The city says the contractor believes the work should be done by December, but the city hasn't completed an assessment yet and therefore won't give an official timeline. Emma Weller, CBC News, Ottawa.
1: A revitalization project is coming to Dundonald Park in Centretown. The city is putting $500,000 into the work, which is not expected to begin until next summer. As Nathan Fung reports, the public is being given the chance to have their say on what improvements they'd like to see.
3: Garvin Snyder grew up in Centretown and says Dundonald Park is like the community's backyard. He frequently draws chalk art and helps with events there, and he's happy to hear that the park will be getting $500,000 in upgrades sometime next year. The park is just over 120 years old. Somerset Ward Councillor Ariel Troster says it needs a renewal. The project is still in its early stages, but she says she would like to see new benches, more places to sit, and even a new stage to make it easier for musicians to play there. Troster says security in the park is an issue she also hears about frequently, but she says the park's future facelift could help with that, saying it would make the park more attractive to visitors and more people would make everyone feel safer. The councillor is looking for feedback on what people want to see happen with the park and has an online survey that is open until early July. Nathan Fung, CBC News, Ottawa.
1: Queen's Park will begin a 21-week break today, with MPPs not returning to the legislature until days before Halloween. The House had been set to resume from a summer break in mid-September, but Government House Leader Steve Clark says it will come back on October 27th to not interfere with municipal elections the day before.
4: It's not a break. We are going to be extremely busy with public hearings, with committees, with conferences. You will see MPPs in every corner of this province from now until after the municipal election. And let's face it, we want to make sure that municipalities don't have an interference with our House sitting.
1: The legislature returned from a 14-week-long winter break in late March and has only sat for a total of a month so far this year. Opposition leader Marit Stiles argued it was a way to avoid accountability at Queen's Park.
5: This government can't get out of this place fast enough because we are calling them to account every day. This premier used the 29 days he had to buy himself a private luxury jet on the taxpayer's dime. He used it to hide his cell phone records. This is a government that has a record debt.
1: Premier Ford says he will still be working hard, traveling to several U.S. states this summer to push for tariffs to be dropped and meeting with fellow premiers. And that's your CBC News. Now here's Doug with one last look at your morning traffic.
6: Hey, David. Well, it's busy there. I'm approaching the construction zone out in the Ottawa's west end there between Bayshore and Woodruff. So it's heavy eastbound from Holly Acres into almost Pinecrest and heavy westbound from Maitland into the side of Woodruff around IKEA. It's also busy on the westbound 417 headed downtown, I think because of a collision that happened there just west of the Rideau Rivers. You're approaching Nicholas. So the westbound 417 is thick from the split right into Nicholas. But 174 also got busy spots.

0: There's busy westbound, about halfway between Montreal Road and Blair, but it's also busy eastbound around Montreal Road because of paving. I'm back again this afternoon, Rebecca, and all in a day shortly after 3.
1: Okay, Doug, thanks very much for that. A beautiful day ahead. 17 degrees right now and sunny, but our high, 28 degrees under mainly sunny skies. At 12 will be our low tonight, and another beautiful day Thursday as well. 30 degrees with a mix of sun and cloud. Thanks so much for joining us. Have yourself a great day. The Current is coming up next.

0: at the University of Toronto.
1: The lesson from this data is that online learning was an experiment. It was a policy experiment that failed.
0: Even though Queen's Park is on summer break, the e-learning debate isn't over. A motion seeking to end the mandatory requirement will eventually go up for a vote. Alina Snisarenko, CBC News, Toronto.
2: Ontario's legislature started a 21-week break on Tuesday, and by the time members of parliament return

0: part of a way to avoid accountability. Lorenda Redekop has the details.
1: Government House Leader Steve Clark says the legislature is not returning until October 27th.
2: We don't want to interfere in the municipal elections.
1: Premier Doug Ford says government and committee work continue.
3: We're going full steam. Rather than sitting here and arguing with each other, we're actually going to get out there and talk to the people and start bringing more jobs to Ontario.
1: The legislature has only sat for 30 days this year. NDP leader Maren Stiles.
4: This government can't get out of this place fast enough because we are calling them to account every day.
1: Interim Liberal leader John Fraser.
5: Doug Ford can't take the heat. They can't take the heat. It's got nothing to do with the municipal elections. We've sat before when there are municipal elections. Doesn't affect the municipal elections.
1: A big controversy this session, the government's purchase of a private jet for almost $29 million, quickly resold following public outcry. In the legislature, Fraser put a mock set of pilot wings on the premier's desk, attached to a paper reading, Air Ford has been grounded.
5: He told me where I could put it.
6: And where was that?
7: What kind of language did he use?
5: Colorful.
1: Now, those little jokes and more serious opposition attacks in the legislature are on hold for almost 5 months. Lorenda Redekop, CBC News, Toronto.
0: The Trump administration is planning more tariffs for many of its trading partners, including Canada. The levy is 10% or more, and it comes in a report released early this morning by the U.S. Trade Representative. It accuses Canada and dozens of other countries of importing goods made with forced labor. The report criticizes them for failing to address the issue and calls that inaction unacceptable, saying it creates an uneven playing field, American companies paying legal wages. New attention is being drawn to the safety of the inflatable play structures following the death of a three-year-old girl from a bouncy castle tossed into the air by strong winds in Montreal over the weekend. 11 people were injured when a bouncy castle and a tent were tossed by the wind at the park in the LaSalle borough. The owner of an inflatable structure rental company in Quebec doesn't install or operate bouncy castles when forecasts call for wind speeds exceeding 38 kilometers an hour. Environment Canada says wind speeds were up to 50 kilometers an hour on Sunday afternoon during that party being held by a local church. And that's your CBC News. Now here's your forecast for Ottawa. Mainly sunny today, a high of 28. A few clouds tonight, a low of 12 degrees overnight. Tomorrow, a mix of sun and cloud and a high of 30. On Friday, a mix of sun and cloud with a 30% chance of showers and a high of 27. On Saturday, a mix of sun and cloud with a 40% chance of showers and a high of 27. On Sunday, a mix of sun and cloud and a high of 26. Sunny on Monday and a high of 28.
8: I'm Mark Kelly, and you're listening to The Current. Are you on your way to work right now? Do you work in a corporate job with meetings and emails and meetings that should have been emails? Do you ever sit at your desk and wonder, does my job really mean anything? The Current's intern, Alexa Mackay, talked to people in Toronto's downtown business district about their work and how they find meaning.
9: So I'm a data steward at TD Bank. So pretty much I work with data all the time. I try to find meaning in my job. Honestly, I like to think it's important because I'm supporting different teams, but it's not really that impactful, like as opposed to someone who's like a doctor.
10: So I work for a consulting company owned by Microsoft and Accenture. So I run our apps and infra business for Canada. Basically what that means is anything that we do regarding software engineering, I help the sales team in solutioning and helping sometimes deliver it as well. I went to U of T for computer engineering, and I went into engineering because I really enjoyed building things. For me, the meaning in my job is when I actually see the results of something that we solution. So it's challenging, and obviously there's good days and there's bad days.
11: I'm a civil engineer. So I work for a consulting firm and like mainly on kind of mega large civil infrastructure projects, crunching data, and then also just dealing with kind of like bureaucratic stuff that arises on these like major projects. You end up being like one of thousands of people on the project. And so like your day-to-day work becomes very detached from like the actual output of what's being done. I don't think that everyone's job is like that meaningful. And like we've become so much more efficient with computing tools and all that kind of stuff. So like in theory, we should be working less, but in practice, that hasn't really happened. So I think we're just filling the time gap with work that maybe doesn't need to be done or is unnecessary.
8: The pandemic changed how a lot of us think about work, and now with artificial intelligence and an uncertain

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1: I need to be in New York on Monday, alien Tuesday, New York on Wednesday, alien Thursday, New York on Friday. Got it. Got it.
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4: Joe Keithley has spent his whole life fighting the big fight. First as the leader of the legendary punk band DOA, and then as a city councillor in Burnaby, British Columbia, where he grew up. So Joe Keithley will be here to tell you about a life of standing by your convictions.
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6: Good morning. It's sunny and 20 degrees. I'm David Giroux, and here's the latest from the CBC Ottawa newsroom. The Trump administration is hitting Canada and dozens of other countries with a new tariff. The proposal for a 10% levy comes in a report released early this morning by the U.S. Trade Representative. It accuses Canada and others of importing goods made with forced labor. The move restores Trump's global tariffs that were struck down by the U.S. Supreme Court in February. Janice McGregor has more.
7: The Trump administration needed to find a new guise, a new legal means for imposing a blanket global tariff on all its trading partners. The need's been urgent since the Supreme Court struck down its previous tariffs earlier this year. This forced labor probe was so broad, so vague, the blanket determination could be a foregone conclusion. Now, if he knew this was coming, Canada's lead minister, Dominic Leblanc, didn't let on for reporters yesterday, but he did sound resigned to this new reality.
8: It's not a surprise that the United States initiated these investigations.
7: CUSMA-compliant goods are exempt. There's nearly 75 pages of exemptions, in fact, providing relief to American consumers for already inflated food products like beef, coffee. And these latest tariffs don't stack on top of tariffs for things like steel and aluminum. Janice McGregor, CBC News, Ottawa.
6: Some of the 30 beluga whales remaining at Ontario's marine land could soon be spent to Spain. The animal's fate had been in limbo since the amusement park in Niagara Falls closed its doors 2 years ago. As Lisa Shing reports, the federal government says it now endorses the rescue plan floated by several aquariums.
9: Give me water!
10: A complicated rescue of two beluga whales from an aquarium in Kharkiv, Ukraine 2 years ago. 12 hours in a truck, then a flight to

Oceanographique Valencia, an aquarium in Spain. Now, that Spanish facility is one of five that could be home to some of the 30 remaining belugas at Marineland. The Department of Fisheries and Oceans says it has given its approval and has also issued some of the permits needed for the whales to cross international borders. The future of the whales at the former amusement park has been uncertain as it faces financial

0: Clashes between police and protesters in southern England broke out overnight over the handling of a murder case. Newly released body cam footage shows officers tried to arrest a stabbing victim after he was accused of a racist attack. Julia Chapman reports from London.
1: Anger turning to violence on the streets of Southampton. Hundreds gathered last night to protest the treatment of Henry Novak. The 18-year-old was murdered in December.
2: You've been stabbed? Whereabouts? I don't think you have, mate.
1: Police have released footage of the incident, which shows officers handcuffing Novak, ignoring his plea that he couldn't breathe because he'd been stabbed. His attacker had claimed to be the victim of racial abuse.
3: Two-tier policing is disgusting in this country.
1: A protester in Southampton echoing criticism from figures on the right of British politics. They argue that police have swung from being institutionally racist to anti-white. Parm Sandhu, the director of the London Policing College, denies this.
4: Police officers do not go to work and think, if I see a black person, a white person, I am going to treat them differently.
1: Julia Chapman, CBC News, London.
0: At least 21 people are dead after a fire swept through a hotel in India. Local residents joined rescue efforts to help evacuate people trapped inside as the building becomes engulfed in flames. More than 40 people have been rescued and taken to hospital. Officials warn the number of dead is likely to rise as they search what's left of the building. Now here's your forecast for Ottawa. Mainly sunny today, a high of 28. A few clouds tonight, a low of 12 degrees overnight. Tomorrow, a mix of sun and cloud and a high of 30. On Friday, a mix of sun and cloud with a 30% chance of showers and a high of 27. On Saturday, a mix of sun and cloud with a 40% chance of showers and a high of 27. On Sunday, a mix of sun and cloud and a high of 26. Sunny on Monday and a high of 28.
5: Hey, I'm Tom Power. Welcome to Q. Here's a question. Can you be a punk and a politician at the same time? Isn't punk about tearing down the system and being a politician is kind of like being part of the system? That's something that Joe Keithley has thought about. Joe is a city councillor in Burnaby, BC, but he also happens to be the front man of one of the most important punk bands of all time, DOA. Joe is going to tell you what he says when people ask him about that tension, how he made the decision to run for politics. And honestly, you do get a feeling listening to him that there is a strong case to be made for hope in these dark times. Joe Keithley coming up. Plus, the creator of the new hit show Widow's Bay will tell you why she thinks the things that make you laugh and the things that make you scream in terror aren't all that different. All that coming up on Q. All right, so standing by your convictions, pretty admirable thing, something you should try to live up to. You know, you say something, you mean it, and then you act on it. It does, however, feel, and I don't know if you can relate to this, especially in the political world, that kind of ethic, standing by your convictions, maybe rarer than it used to be. However, maybe here's a glimmer of hope for you that that kind of person still exists.

That is Joe Keithley of DOA, the Vancouver band considered the founders of hardcore punk, a band that made loud, fast, political music that influenced just about every punk band that came after him. Joe came up with this motto back when DOA first started: talk minus action equals zero. And for over 40 years, he's been living that, making music with a strong political message, fighting racism, sexism, capitalism, all the isms. But most punk rockers write songs about tearing the system down, and that's kind of it. Joe Keithley actually ran for office. He ran for office 7 times. He's now a city councilor in Burnaby, BC, which is just outside of Vancouver. That's where he grew up. He was first elected there in 2018, re-elected in 2022. He's running again this year as a Burnaby Citizen Association candidate in the 2026 municipal election. Joe's whole life, DOA, this unlikely path to politics, is the subject of a new documentary called Something Better Change, which is also the name of DOA's first album. Joe joined me from his home in Burnaby. And yeah, we talked about that tension of like being a punk, but also being a politician. He'll tell you the surprising reason that touring in a van actually helps you become a better politician, and an amazing story about the night

0: Can I tell you this? I like DOA and I like disco. That is Disco Sucks by DOA coming up. Joe Keithley is going to tell you how exactly being in a punk band, driving around touring in a van, makes you a better politician. You got to hear this. It's after this. Thank you.
1: Good morning, I'm David Giroux, and here's an update from the CBC Ottawa Newsroom. America's trade czar has announced new tariffs he hopes to implement on many U.S. allies, including Canada. U.S. Trade Representative Jameson Greer says the Trump administration is proposing tariffs of 10% or more for dozens of major trading partners, including Canada, Mexico, Taiwan, China, and the U.K., pertaining to forced labor. A Canadian pancreatic cancer specialist hopes that clinical trials for a pill that could double survival time will soon be open to Canadian patients. The head of pancreatic cancer at Princess Margaret Cancer Center independently reviewed a U.S.-led study of the experimental drug daraxonrasib and calls the results amazing. Donald Trump has confirmed reports he called Israeli Prime Minister Benjamin Netanyahu crazy. Trump says he was a little bit perturbed that Israel's fighting of Hezbollah in Lebanon was holding back peace talks with Iran. More news at 11. Now here's your forecast for Ottawa. Mainly sunny today, a high of 28. A few clouds tonight, a low of 12 degrees overnight. Tomorrow, a mix of sun and cloud and a high of 30. On Friday, a mix of sun and cloud with a 30% chance of showers and a high of 27. On Saturday, a mix of sun and cloud with a 40% chance of showers and a high of 27. On Sunday, a mix of sun and cloud and a high of 26. Sunny on Monday and a high of 28.
0: I'm Tom Power. You're listening to Q. Coming up in just a minute, you're going to hear my conversation with the creator of the show Widow's Bay, which is this big, critically acclaimed show on TV right now, 97% on Rotten Tomatoes. And it's a comedy and a horror at the same time. So yeah, stick around for that. But right now, you're in the middle of my conversation with punk rocker turned politician Joe Keithley, who you might know as the frontman of the legendary Vancouver punk band DOA, the first ever hardcore band. I mean, they came up with the term. If you live in Burnaby, BC, you might see Joe around a lot as a politician. He's still, you know, politicking, knocking on doors, hitting the pavement. And his life in politics and in punk rock is the focus of a new documentary called Something Better Change. So Joe's already talked about creating hardcore, about going to this Ramones show in Vancouver with like 14 other people in it. And also the show was like 21 minutes. And he talked a little bit about how punk has less to do with what you're wearing, more of your attitude. But there's this other thing that I wanted to ask him about that he said in this documentary, that he thinks being in a punk rock band actually prepares you for a life doing the job of a politician. Here's what he had to say about that.

From 1980, that's a tune called Enemy from DOA's album Something Better Change. Something Better Change, also the name of a new documentary about Joe Keithley and his life in politics and punk rock. Something Better Change is available now at places like Amazon Prime, YouTube, and Apple TV.

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5: Okay, so more people are enlisting for the Canadian Armed Forces right now, and one reason for this could be these new recruitment videos that they put out. 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You'll hear how the Armed Forces are drawing heavily from video game culture.
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7: Good morning. It's sunny and 22 degrees. I'm David Giroux, and here's the latest from the CBC Ottawa Newsroom. The Trump administration is planning more tariffs for many of its trading partners, including Canada. The levy is 10% or more, and it comes in a report released early this morning by the U.S. Trade Representative. It accuses Canada and dozens of other countries of importing goods made with forced labor. Janice McGregor has more.
8: The uncomfortable truth is Canadian authorities have been found falling short of keeping goods made with forced labor out. Past CBC News investigations have found cotton clothing, tomato products with questionable supply chains on store shelves at major Canadian retailers. Aluminum supply chains in China are also tainted with forced labor concerns, but Canada agreed to import more Chinese electric vehicles anyway. Canada has passed laws against forced labor, but the U.S. listed this lack of enforcement among its list of trade irritants earlier this year. CUSMA goods may be exempt for now, but this global action could be new leverage during the review negotiations to force Canada and Mexico to block more Chinese goods or face consequences. Janice McGregor, CBC News, Ottawa.
7: Here in Ontario, a spreading wildfire is forcing the evacuation of a First Nation south of Timmins. About 200 people from the Matagami First Nation are preparing to leave the community. The flames are about 13 kilometers away right now, and officials are worried shifting winds will quickly bring that fire closer. Residents are being taken to Barrie, about 500 kilometers to the south. Unionized workers at Marine Atlantic could soon find themselves in a strike position, which is raising concerns in Newfoundland. The Crown Corporation provides the only ferry service from the Maritimes. And as Peter Cowan reports, a contract dispute could affect everything from tourism to groceries.
9: I think it's really concerning.
10: Anne-Marie Boudreau is head of the St. John's Board of Trade. She says if workers at Marine Atlantic are able to strike, it would cause a huge disruption.
9: A lot of perishable food that comes to the island portion of Newfoundland and Labrador comes via Marine Atlantic. We get a lot of medical supplies.
10: Workers represented by Unifor started bargaining last year. In April, talks broke down despite the help of a federal mediator. The Labor Relations Board ruled Marine Atlantic is an essential service, so workers can't walk off the job. But the union is now proposing that if a strike does happen, service could be cut to just 3 crossings a week, down from 4 crossings a day.
11: Marine Atlantic is an essential service for us.
10: Premier Tony Wakeham says he doesn't want to see any cuts during a busy summer season.
11: Yeah, any kind of a slowdown in Marine Atlantic is a problem for us.
10: The union wouldn't comment, but in an update posted online, it says talks broke down before monetary issues could even be discussed. Peter Cowan, CBC News, St. John's.
7: The fragile ceasefire between Iran and the U.S. is facing renewed stress, with both sides carrying out attacks overnight. Willie Lowry has more from Jerusalem.
12: An Iranian drone attack damaged the passenger terminal of Kuwait International Airport. The country's army says a number of people were injured in what it is calling the, quote, criminal arrest.

0: Good morning. It's 11:30. I'm Elise Scurro with the latest from the CBC Ottawa newsroom. New data shows most students who graduated high school in Ontario in 2024 didn't complete their e-learning requirement. The ministry numbers were obtained by the Trillium. This was the first cohort subject to the Ford government's new rules, and some wonder if this means the requirement should be scrapped. Prime Minister Mark Carney will soon introduce legislation on forced labor and supply chains. His remarks come after the Trump administration proposed a 10% additional tariff on Canada and other countries found to not do enough to enforce bans. And the federal government will issue a new policy direction to the CRTC to adjust how it is implementing the Online Streaming Act. The CRTC has said that it would require large streaming services to contribute 15% of Canadian revenues to Canadian content. More news at noon here on CBC Radio 1. Now here's your weather forecast for Ottawa. Mainly sunny with a high of 29 degrees, the UV index very high, a few clouds at night with a low of 12. Tomorrow, a mix of sun and cloud, the high 31 degrees, feeling a touch warmer at 32 with the humidity, the UV index very high. Cloudy periods tomorrow night with a low of 15 degrees. Taking a look at your Friday forecast, it's said to be cloudy with a high of 28, 40% chance of showers at night, the low 16.
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4: I'm Andrew Hines, a producer at CBC Whitehorse, and this is Storylines. Bands of horses have long roamed the Yukon. That people can agree on. What's tougher is finding consensus over how the horses got there in the first place. Some claim they escaped from First Nation outfitters in the area decades ago, and have since learned to fend for themselves, becoming feral over time. Others believe they can be traced back even further, to horses from the Klondike Gold Rush era. Their origins have sparked a debate over how long a species has to be living in the wild to be considered a wild or native species. But the debate goes actually even further. And for some in the Yukon, it's getting personal. Today I explore how the fate of these animals has become a preoccupation for a group of activists, especially after one horse was discovered dead in a farmer's field. This is a death in the valley.
5: Okay, so I'm just going to start by running through how things rolled out on this file. So just backtracking to the very first day that...
4: What you are listening to right now is a conversation that took place in February of 2025 in Whitehorse,

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2: I'm Amanda Pfeffer. Coming up on Ontario Today, the cost of caregiving.
3: North of 70% tell us that their mental or physical health has suffered as a result of their caregiving responsibilities.
2: When it leads to caregiver burnout, what helped you? Next.
4: This is CBC News. Good afternoon. It's sunny and 24 degrees in Ottawa. I'm Elise Skura, and here's the latest from the CBC Ottawa newsroom. There are new rules in Ontario for drugs meant to help people get off of illegal substances. Doctors will now need to assess patients and in person before writing a prescription and then repeat that process every 3 months. The College of Physicians and Surgeons of Ontario issued the new rules. It's something Somerset Ward Councillor Ariel Troster has been pushing for.
5: To me, this seems like the bare minimum. I'm not a clinician, I'm not a doctor, but our deep concern as a community has been these sort of absentee doctors setting up very profitable clinics, providing almost entirely virtual care without literally having the eyes on the street and providing the wraparound care for their patients.
4: The change comes as provincial funding for Ottawa's last two provincial supervised consumption sites winds down. Troster says she has recently seen an increase in open drug use. People who spend time in Dundonald Park are looking forward to some improvements. The city is putting $500,000 into the work, which is set to begin next summer. As Nathan Vung reports, the area's councillor wants to hear more about what people are looking for.
6: This is my childhood park. I grew up in this center town area.
7: That's Garvin Snyder. Some might know him as Chalk Man. He frequently draws chalk art and helps with events at Dundonald Park. And he's happy to hear that the park will be getting $500,000 in upgrades sometime next year.
6: The park is like the people's backyards or front porches for a lot of people in the community.
7: The project is still in the early stages. The park is just over 120 years old, and Somerset Ward Councillor Ariel Troster says it needs a renewal.
5: People want to see new benches, more places to sit, maybe some more playful installations, and some people have been talking about the idea of having a small powered stage.
7: Security in the park is also an issue Troster says she hears about frequently, but she says the park's future facelift could help with that.
5: But another way that you bring security to a park is by increasing the number of people and the number of uses. If it's constantly dynamic, if there's always people there and there's always stuff happening, it's actually safer for everyone.
7: The councillor is looking to hear what people want to see happen with the park and has an online survey that is open until early July. Nathan Fung, CBC News, Ottawa.
4: People who live in the Bearbrook watershed are getting to tell local officials what they want done about flooding. The area includes parts of East Ottawa covering 488 square kilometers. The city and South Nation Conservation held a consultation meeting last night. Catherine Kitts is the councillor for Orleans South Navin, and she says farmers have been especially hard hit.
8: So in 2024, there was really significant flooding. We had a very rainy June, unprecedented amounts of rain in June. And so this was when I heard a lot about the crop loss that was happening. And of course, that's a significant issue for farmers.
4: People also got to hear some findings of a recent study. It lays out seven options for the future. That's everything from doing nothing to creating dikes, relief canals, or some other space to hold excess water. Residents have until June 22nd, that is, to give their feedback. The trade relationship between Canada and the United States is hitting another rough patch. The Trump administration is proposing a new 10% tariff. The U.S. claims that

0: The levy is for not effectively banning the import of products made with enforced labor. Janice McGregor has more.
1: We have this determination out overnight criticizing Canada and 59 other countries for not doing enough to block trade in commodities from regions where forced labor has been documented, threatening to impose a new tariff as a sanction, notwithstanding the fact that goods made with forced labor are already

0: earlier this year on things that candidly were not as effective. So there's ways we can change things legislatively. We'll be proposing that to the House in the coming weeks.
1: Fortunately for Canada, CUSMA compliant goods are exempt. So the harm to the Canadian economy in the short term might be mitigated. Janice McGregor, CBC News, Ottawa.
2: The head of the World Health Organization is hopeful the Ebola outbreak is being brought under control. Tedros Adhanom Ghebreyesus spoke following his visit to the Democratic Republic of Congo.
3: The outbreak had a big head start, and we're still behind, but under the leadership of the government of DRC, we're catching up.
2: The WHO says the number of cases has declined a lot as hundreds of suspected infections have been ruled out. Right now in the DRC and Uganda, there are 116 suspected cases, down from over 1,000 last week. The number of confirmed cases now stands at 359, and there are 61 confirmed deaths. And that is your CBC News to this hour. For more news throughout the day and night, stay tuned to CBC Radio 1 or visit our website, cbc.ca/Ottawa. Taking a look at Ottawa weather, it's mainly sunny. The high is 29 degrees. The UV index is very high. There's a few clouds in the forecast tonight with a low of 12 degrees. Tomorrow, a mix of sun and cloud. The high, 31 degrees. The UV index, very high. Cloudy periods tomorrow night with a low of 15. Right now in Ottawa, sunny, 26.

0: working in Canada under good conditions to send money home to families and children who they are not with. Instead, they're caring for beloved people here in Canada. And I just want to give a big, loving shout out to all of those beautiful PSWs who do such important work and are so underappreciated in our society.
1: I can hear in your voice how important they were in that role. And I can see how much work probably went into trying to find the Mount Sinai program, etc. So I really appreciate your call. We're going to be right back in 90 seconds to take more of your calls. 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
2: Good afternoon. It's 12:30. I'm Elise Scurro with the latest from the CBC Ottawa newsroom. Ottawa police say they've made 11 arrests in a sting operation looking for people who solicit underage sex work. Police say undercover officers posed as minors online. 11 suspects who allegedly tried to arrange for sexual services have been arrested. The City of Ottawa has a $500,000 plan to improve Dundonald Park. Work is set to start next summer. The local councillor is looking for ideas on what can be done to improve it. Possible changes include more seating, fixed pathways, or a new powered stage. And Canada's last remaining captive whales could soon head to aquariums in the United States and Spain. The federal government has issued a first batch of permits to move 34 whales from the shuttered Marineland theme park. More news at 1 o'clock. Now here's your weather forecast for Ottawa. Mainly sunny with a high of 29 degrees, the UV index very high, a few clouds at night with a low of 12. Tomorrow, a mix of sun and cloud, the high 31 degrees, feeling a touch warmer at 32 with the humidity, the UV index very high. Cloudy periods tomorrow night with a low of 15 degrees. Taking a look at your Friday forecast, it's said to be cloudy with a high of 28, 40% chance of showers at night, the low 16.

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2: Douglas Stewart's new novel, John of John, is one of the hottest books of this spring. He tells me about why the Scottish Islands captured his interest as a writer and his journey from fashion designer to Booker Prize-winning author.
3: This is CBC News. Good afternoon. It's sunny and 26 degrees in Ottawa. I'm Elise Scurra, and here's the latest from the CBC Ottawa newsroom. Washington is proposing new tariffs on dozens of countries, including Canada. The U.S. accused them of failing to stop products made with forced labor from getting into the supply chain. David Thurton has this response from Parliament Hill.
4: This is not a surprise. It's something that the U.S. has been planning for a few months.
5: Prime Minister Mark Carney says Ottawa was expecting these new tariffs, and Canada shares Washington's concerns that goods produced by forced labor create an unfair advantage.
4: We don't want any element of forced labor coming in goods and services, and we want to use our influence to eliminate this practice of forced labor and child labor.
5: Carney said the vast majority of Canadian exports won't be impacted because they're covered by CUSMA, but he's also promising to table new legislation in the coming weeks, changes that Conservative Adam Chambers says are overdue.
6: Clearly, the current laws are not working.
5: Conservatives, he said, will work across party lines to fast-track improvements. David Thurton, CBC News, Ottawa.
3: The federal government is asking the CRTC to review a recent decision that would have tripled the amount of money streamers contribute to Canadian content. The decision would have required streaming giants like Netflix to spend 15% of their Canadian revenues on domestic content. Canadian Heritage says that move would increase costs for consumers. It's offering $600 million in investments for Canadian audio and video creators. The U.S. administration has identified Canadian streaming regulations as a trade irritant. There's been a seismic shakeup at CBS News. The network has fired a veteran correspondent with top-rated show 60 Minutes. Scott Pelley was dismissed after a testy staff meeting addressing the future direction of the program. Katie Nicholson has more.
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8: For 22 years, Scott Pelley was one of 60 Minutes' most respected journalists. But on Tuesday, he was fired following a fiery confrontation with the newly hired executive producer of 60 Minutes, who Pelley accused of having a thin resume. Pelley also had choice words for Barry Weiss, who has made sweeping changes in her role as the head of CBS News, saying she was brought in last year to kill the show. In a statement after his dismissal, Pelley accused CBS management of telling him to inject falsehoods and bias into a politically sensitive story, and the company's new owners of trying to curry a moment of favor with the Trump administration. Weiss, in a meeting Wednesday, reportedly told staff Pelley violated trust and mutual respect. Katie Nicholson, CBC News, Washington.
3: Some of the 30 beluga whales remaining at Marineland could be sent to Europe. The amusement park in Niagara Falls closed its doors 2 years ago. The Department of Fisheries and Ocean says it has approved a rescue plan floated by five aquariums in Spain, and it's issued some special permits. Javier Almunia is a zoology professor at the University of Laguna in Spain.
9: As far as I know, this is the only option for the animals. Logistics is very complicated because you need, when you are moving animals to five different places, such a big number of animals, probably there are going to need at least five planes or more in order to put all the animals and to distribute them into the different aquariums. It's challenging, but it's not impossible. I mean,
3: last fall, Marineland threatened to euthanize the 30 whales after being denied permits to send them to China. The Association of Zoos and Aquariums tells CBC a rescue attempt requires several steps, including medical checks, to make sure the whales are healthy enough to travel. And that is your CBC

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For news throughout the day and night, stay tuned to CBC Radio 1. Now here's your weather forecast for Ottawa. Mainly sunny with a high of 29 degrees, the UV index very high, a few clouds at night with a low of 12. Tomorrow, a mix of sun and cloud, the high 31 degrees, feeling a touch warmer at 32 with the humidity, the UV index

0: 7 degrees in Ottawa. I'm Elise Skura with the latest from the CBC Ottawa newsroom. Ottawa paramedics say a man is in life-threatening condition after a reported shooting in Overbrook. Paramedics were called to Prince Albert Street around 1:10 this afternoon. Police say one person is in custody and there's no threat to public safety. Next to Parliament Hill.
1: This is not a surprise. It's something that the U.S. has been planning for a few months.
0: Prime Minister Mark Carney talking about the 10% tariff the U.S. threatens to impose on goods from Canada and dozens of other countries. The U.S. trade representative is accusing the countries of importing goods made with forced labor. Carney says Canada already has tough rules in place and new measures are coming to further strengthen those measures.
2: We made some changes earlier this year on things that candidly were not as effective, so there's ways we can change things legislatively. We'll be proposing that to the House in the coming weeks before the House rises, is our intention, and then taking steps to move forward on that.
0: This move is also being seen as an attempt by the Trump administration to reimpose tariffs struck down by the U.S. Supreme Court in February. In a rare move, the Carney government is asking Canada's radio and television regulator to reverse one of its decisions. The CRTC wanted U.S. streaming giants to triple their contributions to Canadian content to 15% of revenue. Rafi Bujikanian reports.
3: Is that another concession to the U.S.?
4: Not quite, Prime Minister Mark Carney tells journalists.
5: It is another step to reinforce affordability.
4: It just so happens American streaming giants like Netflix were unhappy with the fee hikes the CRTC was about to impose, and so were U.S. Republicans threatening a trade investigation. Canadian Identity Minister Mark Miller says he is well aware.
6: The trade commissioner in the U.S. put a number of items on the list, including this one.
4: But he says the government reversing track is about how streamers could have increased user fees on Canadians to cover the increased costs. In the meantime, Ottawa is kicking $600 million into Canadian content while it waits for a court decision on a previous fee it was trying to impose on streamers. The CRTC says it will wait for new policy directions before going back to the drawing board. The initial hikes kicked in under the previous Trudeau government. Rafi Bujikanian, CBC News, Ottawa.
0: Alberta's premier is making a high-profile visit to Quebec today. Danielle Smith is hoping to drum up support in her push for greater provincial autonomy. As Alexander Silberman tells us, she is also looking for allies to get Western energy flowing east.
7: I'm here to reinforce the Alberta-Quebec relationship.
8: Alberta Premier Danielle Smith telling business leaders in Quebec City that the two provinces see eye to eye on many issues. Smith looking to gain allies in a fight for provincial autonomy.
7: We both dealt with an Ottawa that has refused to listen to our needs and ignored the constitutional rights of our provinces.
8: Smith's visit to Quebec includes a meeting with business leaders and a sit-down with Premier Christine Fréchette. It's an exploratory meeting to identify economic sectors where Quebec and Alberta can collaborate. And one topic of discussion is a possible east-west energy corridor. The meeting comes at a fragile time for national unity, with secessionist rumblings in both provinces. And both premiers share common ground in efforts to assert greater provincial autonomy within Canada. Alexander Silberman, CBC News, Montreal.
0: And finally, outgoing Governor General Mary Simon has received a public farewell.
9: Your legacy will be long, it will be deep, and it will endure not only in your accomplishments and your service, but also in how you served.
0: Prime Minister Carney says that she served with determination, passion, and grace. Her replacement, Louise Arbour, will be installed on Monday. And that's your CBC News to this hour. For news throughout the day and night, stay tuned to CBC Radio 1. Now here's your weather forecast for Ottawa. Mainly sunny with a high of 29 degrees, the UV index very high, a few clouds at night with a low of 12. Tomorrow, a mix of sun and cloud, the high 31 degrees, feeling a touch warmer at 32 with the humidity, the UV index very high. Cloudy periods tomorrow night with a low of 15 degrees. Taking a look at your Friday forecast, it's said to be cloudy with a high of 28, 40% chance of showers at night, the low 16.
10: There's no mistaking the frustration in his voice.
11: Looking at what we have in front of us, there is no way we can reach our 2030.

0: Hi there, I'm Alan Neal, and this is All in a Day. Police have been warning distraction thefts are on the rise. Today we're going to hear the story of a 97-year-old woman who was a victim of distraction theft, but not before getting a punch in. Meanwhile, Ontario's education minister is chewing on the idea of a bell-to-bell ban on cell phones in schools. He's looking to Quebec for insights. We'll hear how the bell-to-bell ban has gone at one Gatineau school as the school year comes to a close. We're going to start, though, with some high schoolers whose big concern isn't using tech to message each other. They're using tech to come up with solutions to Parkinson's disease. Two more of our local teens who are at the Canada-wide science fair, one who came up with a new way of quantifying Parkinson's tremors, the other who used molecular mimicry to determine a new way of examining the root causes of Parkinson's.
1: What if the system isn't failing to act, but rather failing to distinguish between normal and toxic structures? This is where molecular mimicry comes in.
0: She is, by the way, in grade 9. That and more coming up on All in a Day. Listening to us on 91.5 in Ottawa Gatineau, 107.5 in Kingston. Elise Gura joining us from the CBC Ottawa News Desk. Hey, Elise.
2: Hi, Alan. Police are in Overbrook investigating a reporting shooting. Paramedics say they were called to Prince Albert Street at around 1:10 to treat a man in life-threatening condition. Police say that they have taken somebody into custody. There's no threat

to public safety. We do have a reporter who is out at the scene to provide us with updates. The issue of rent evictions was back at City Hall today. City councillors had asked staff to draft a bylaw that would punish bad

0: should be doled out. Plus, another public consultation. People in the Bear Brook watershed have heard a list of ideas on how to deal with flooding there, and the city and conservation authority want feedback on how they should move forward. Alan, those are some of the stories that our reporters are working on today.
1: Thanks very much, Elise. Doug Hempstead's in, taking a look at the roads and the weather.
2: I don't think I can even say molecular mimicry. I can say it.
1: Wait till you see here some of the rest of this title of this project. The first time I had to Google numerous terms just to make it through the title of a grade 9 science fair project.
2: I thought there was really good work saving to the very, very end that this is a grade 9 sentence.
1: Yeah. Yeah, no, this whole, I mean, you'll hear me say it throughout this week, but I find it absolutely jaw-dropping, the work that these teens are doing. It's both satisfying to know that this is our future,
2: yes,
1: and then at the same time, like, what have I done with my life?
2: That's right. Yeah. You can give, you know, deep character analysis to the character of the people from Dallas, but yeah.
1: Where was the fair for
2: that's
1: that?
2: Right. That's
1: yes.
2: Right. Yeah. I could probably tell you, you know, Nigel Olsen's middle name, but then, you know,
1: where is the fair?
2: That's right. Yeah. If you had asked me what molecular mimicry was, I would have thought it was some kind of tiny puppetry.
1: Maybe it is. We'll find out.
2: It is. That's right. 28 degrees here in Ottawa. It's warm. Far too warm for puppets. Partly cloudy skies, going down to 12 tonight with a few clouds overnight. Kingston, again, just like yesterday afternoon, it was much cooler than everywhere else. But by the time we got to the next update, everything had changed. So I suspect that this number might not be correct. It's 17 degrees in Kingston, according to Environment Canada, but it's like 28 everywhere else. So I have my suspicions. Anyway, it's mainly sunny in Kingston, so who cares? Going down to 11 with a few clouds tonight. In Cornwall, 28 degrees. Going down to 12 with a few clouds. Belleville and Trenton, 23. It's mainly sunny in Quinte West there, but it's going down to 11. A few clouds overnight. A few clouds overnight in the Upper Ottawa Valley as well, where it's also 29. Partly cloudy skies. 29 in Maniwaki. Going down to 9 in clear skies. I'm taking a look at the roads. Well, it's pretty busy, you know, in the construction zone, which is between Bayshore and Woodruff. It's not problematic approaching it from the west end right now. In fact, I went through there not long ago, and it's just smooth sailing. But westbound on the 417, very heavy from Parkdale right to the other side of Woodruff already. Busy in Billings Bridge because of construction there right now, both directions on Riverside, but predominantly southbound Riverside coming from Smythe down to Bank Street. Westbound Heron, not so bad, but afterwards Baseline is slow. Westbound from just west of Prince of Wales all the way along the southern part of the experimental farm to about Merivale Road. It's busy on Hunt Club Road a little bit westbound at Riverside, but otherwise it doesn't look too bad there around the Rideau River. Where it's busy already, though, is westbound approaching Woodruff. Eastbound on the 417, not seeing any issues there leaving downtown. If you're going out to and through Orleans, no problems eastbound there either, apart from it being briefly busy at Montreal Road. Again this afternoon, though, there's paving happening on the 174, so it's slow westbound between Jeanne d'Arc and Montreal Road. Not seeing too much going on in Gatineau. There was an earlier collision right in Hull there, but not affecting too much traffic. It was right on Saint-Redempteur. Busiest thing in Hull right now is eastbound 50 with traffic leaving Hull. And also a bit busy on Fournier as you're approaching and crossing Lady Aberdeen Bridge heading towards Crébert. Ellen, I would normally tell you at this point that I'll be back with more in about 20 minutes, but it won't be me who is back. It'll be my protégé. Gabrielle Houston's been training with me this week,
1: okay,
2: so that she can fill in for me this summer when I'm off
1: away
2: for summer. So she's going to give it a try and see how much she's learned and how comfortable she has it. She's going to take over the traffic this afternoon. We'll see how she does. But she'll be back. Gabrielle will be back just before the 3:30 news.
1: Okay, fantastic. Mm-hmm. We will welcome her into this place. And if she doesn't like it, she's just going to leave. She's going to say, I don't want to do this. Yeah. So Gabrielle will be back a little bit later here on All in a Day. You're listening to us on 91.5 in Ottawa Gatineau, 107.5 in Kingston. Music from Ottawa's own Izzy Rose. This is her new song, Greatest.

0: That is Izzy Rose and her new song called Great Escape. And you're listening to All in a Day here on CBC Radio 1, 91.5 in Ottawa Gatineau, 107.5 in Kingston. I have to admit, when I read the title of the project of one of my next guests, I had to Google a lot of things because that title was Innate Immune Discrimination Failure in Alpha-Synuclein Pathology, a Mimicry Framework. Its author is Christina Mordvinova. She's in grade 9. I did not know what innate immune discrimination was, or what its failure meant, or what alpha-synuclein pathology was, or what a mimicry framework was. But once I looked at Christina's work, I understood. She's found a new way of thinking about Parkinson's disease. The same is true of my other guest, Cornwall High Schooler Sanvi Unyal, who has found an innovative way of measuring Parkinson's tremors. And both of these remarkable young women showcased their projects at the Canada-wide Science Fair in Edmonton. All this week on All in a Day, we've been examining some of the local students' work. So Sanvi Unyal, who's in grade 11 at St. Joseph's Catholic Secondary School in Cornwall, and Christina Mordvinova, who's in grade 9 at Merivale High School here in Ottawa, are both with me now in studio. Hello there.
1: Hello.
2: Hi.
0: And congratulations on doing as well as you did at the science fair. Fantastic
1: Thank you.
0: Work.
1: Thank you so much.
0: I'm going to ask you both what interested you in Parkinson's. Before we talk about your projects, Sanvi, what was the inspiration for yours?
2: The inspiration behind my project was, it really came from my grandfather. So in 2020, he was diagnosed with Parkinson's and he passed away in 2025. So his symptoms progressed really fast, and in Parkinson's disease, they're not really, it is a progressive disease, but it's not supposed to move on that fast. So whenever he was diagnosed, I saw him like go through all the stages. His tremors got really bad until late 2025, where his symptoms got really bad. His tremors were really bad. He was bedridden nearing like the last week. And then it was really hard for him to eat or anything. So after he passed away, that was when I got the idea, or I wanted to look into the disease more, about how, like what even happened. So then that's when I decided to research Parkinson's.
0: Okay. And the tremors in particular, and I'll come back to that in just a moment. Christina, yours was even closer to home in some ways in terms of what first intrigued you about Parkinson's.
1: Yeah. So I don't actually have any personal relation to Parkinson's disease specifically. I'm kind of just generally interested in movement disorders because in sixth grade, I did a research project on tic disorders. And what I found interesting was that tic disorders and Parkinson's disease have a lot of overlap in the sense that they affect the same neurotransmitter dopamine and the same brain region called the basal ganglia. And kind of the main premise of my project is the immune recognition failure in Parkinson's disease. And another overlap that I saw is that there is this condition in which there is a cross-reactivity

0: between toxic kind of viruses or infections and your brain. So that's kind of the spin that I put on Parkinson's disease, and that's kind of how I became interested in that.
1: And when I said personal, it's because you have this tick disorder. This is something for yourself. So that this is where the entry began, and then you saw how it expanded into Parkinson's as well.
0: Yes.
1: I'm going to stick with you, Christina, seeing as you have that mouthful of a title. So let's explain it. Let's try and explain it to people. So alpha-synuclein, and I only know this now, but this is the protein at the end of brain synapses. Is that fair to say? And what when people have Parkinson's, what happens with that protein?
0: Okay, so usually your brain is always scanning for toxic proteins in the brain, but in Parkinson's disease, it misfolds, and proteins typically need to be a specific form to function properly. And in Parkinson's disease, it misfolds and it sticks together and it keeps accumulating and accumulating. So that's kind of what happens to this protein, alpha-synuclein.
1: And usually when they're focusing on treatments, what do they focus on?
0: So for current treatments, it's a lot more symptomatic intervention. So there's this kind of treatment called levodopa that's really predominant in current medication. And as well as the fact that current research, a lot of it focuses on alpha-synuclein broadly. However, there is the normal physiological version of alpha-synuclein. So it's kind of a problem to target it broadly rather than just the toxic structures.
1: So what did you decide to focus on?
0: So
1: that's my phone. I was going to say, which of you has your phone on? It's me. Sorry about that.
0: Okay.
1: So you targeted what here when you were looking at Parkinson's?
0: So I was looking at the early stage of this kind of misfolding and clumping of the protein. It is called an oligomer. So that is kind of what I was trying to target. The immune system doesn't really have a strong response to the toxic alpha-synuclein, as I said, just because there's also the normal version of it as well.
1: It can't tell which is toxic.
0: Yeah,
1: which
0: I can't
1: is
0: tell
1: good.
0: Which one is toxic and which one is normal. So that's kind of the problem that I was looking at. And I use this concept called molecular mimicry.
1: Yeah, we got to explain. What's molecular mimicry?
0: Molecular mimicry, traditionally, is when you have some kind of virus or infection, and then you have your normal proteins as well, and there's a cross-reactivity because of structural similarity. But the thing is that in traditional molecular mimicry, it's a loss of selective recognition. I was wondering whether we could inverse the same logic as a positive thing for selective discrimination in toxic structures in Parkinson's disease.
1: So use it for good.
0: Yes, exactly.
1: instead of it being able to focus on what is like recreate the toxic part, kind of,
0: yes,
1: to
0: exactly.
1: be able to find it.
0: Yeah, okay. Exactly.
1: This boggles my mind that this is where, you could have dropped me into any part of your explanation. I would have been like, what? Hello? But then you're able to explain it. So thank you for guiding
0: you so
1: me through that. Sandvi, meanwhile, you were looking at the tremors, like the ones your grandfather had been experiencing. Why was it important for you to figure out a way of measuring them, of putting a number to those tremors?
2: Mm-hmm. So when I was looking at post-diagnosis treatment, or like however doctors kind of deal with people with Parkinson's after they're diagnosed, there's not many checkups. So it's like with tremors, if you're able to quantify those movements, you can basically see like the movement, but like as numbers. So it's like, let's say you were diagnosed with Parkinson's today and you do this tremor sensor test. You come back 6 months later and you do it again. The doctors won't be able to just see with their eyes what's up with your tremors, like if they've gotten better or worse. But
1: whereas if you can say, in April I had a 9 and now I'm at a 6, you can see the difference.
2: Exactly. Exactly. Yeah. That's basically what it is. So with that, they can change like the medical treatment if they need to prescribe more medication or less or however.
1: Okay. So, I mean, this seems, even I can get why that would be important to get the numbers down there. But what did you use to measure the tremors then?
2: So I basically use an Arduino Nano 33 BLE Sense. It's a microcontroller.
1: I like that you just say that like everybody. Of course, that's what

0: would use. What is that then?
1: It's basically a microcontroller that you can upload code on it, and the code basically tells it what to do. So the microcontroller that I used, it basically had a 9-axis inertial measurement unit. So that included an accelerometer. So that measures linear movement. So that's like front and back, side to side.
0: Wow.
1: Then it has a gyroscope. So that measures like the angular velocity. So that's like...
0: And how big a thing are we talking about?
1: Like it's like the size of like your... Like half of your finger, I guess.
0: Okay. Oh, little. Okay. Yeah. When you were just talking about like it has a gyroscope attached, I was picturing this like armband thing going on. So this
1: it's
0: is this tiny
1: big.
0: Little thing. Okay. So this big.
1: Like yeah, like yeah, like
0: people
1: about
0: at home can't
1: finger.
0: See what I'm doing, but yes, yeah. This size of half my finger. So you. So and what happens with that?
1: So basically, you would wear it, and then a person with like Parkinson's, obviously, like their tremors would be recorded, and then doctors would be able to see like on like the computer screen how the tremors are.
0: So for somebody with Parkinson's, if they were taking part in research through this or were using this in their daily lives, would they just always be wearing this device? Because I'm guessing that once tremors start, mm-hmm. you're not going to run, get it, be able to fix and all this. Is this sort of like constantly worn?
1: So that is like the one challenge that I am facing. So it's like the sensor is not able to tell the difference between just normal human movement and what a tremor is.
0: Oh, okay.
1: So a way around that could be when the person is sleeping. So that way the movement is as less as we can get it to be. And then you would wear the tremor sensor. And if you have Parkinson's, your hands would be shaking even at night. So it's not something that you can just stop. So your tremors would be the same, even when you're sleeping.
0: That's such an interesting point that you've created this thing that is amazing in terms of what it was able to measure, and yet it can't tell the difference. This is just the beginning of science. We have to get this stuff out of the way in order to figure out how the best way of it working later on. For each of you, what's the toughest? I'm sort of curious what you made of each other's projects as well. Like as you were hearing Sanvi talk there, Christina, what was going through your mind?
2: Okay, so actually, I saw her project before we came to the station or even the Canada-wide science fair. I thought it was really cool. That we could kind of quantify tremors in that way. That's not something that I thought would actually be possible since, I don't know, that was kind of a direction I haven't seen as much.
0: That's pretty good compliment there, Sandra. She didn't think was going to be possible. What about Christina's project, Sandra?
1: Christina's project, I think it really focused on like the biology side of Parkinson's and where it really begins in the brain. And I found it really interesting how she was able to break down such a complex topic into such simple words for us.
2: Thank you.
0: Simple for you, I'm just going to say, is a different thing than no. It's honestly like it has impressed me, both of you, all the teams I've talked to in this project, the way that you can actually describe the work and why it matters as well. What is the toughest thing about working with Parkinson's research, do you think, for each of you, Sandy?
1: The toughest thing for me was also just because of my grandfather. So like whenever I was working and researching, it was just, you know, you would just remember the person that had it, and it's just it's sad. But other than that, speaking
0: of that's big, being able to separate emotional from the mm-hmm. science as well, but it probably also pushes you to do things well too.
1: But then speaking of just the tremor, the main problem was just that it's not able to sense like the difference between like normal movement and a tremor. So it's like if you have something like essential tremors and you would put on like the sensor, it wouldn't know if the tremors are because of Parkinson's or if it's because of the essential tremors or if it's because of something like Huntington's disease.
0: Right.
1: So it can only sense movement, but it can't detect what is causing that, basically.
0: Christina, toughest thing about Parkinson's in terms of the research on it?
2: Okay, of course there was a really big learning curve. I will say that I'm not some super genius that instantly knew what alpha-synuclein and molecular mimicry
1: She's being
2: were. No, I swear I didn't.
0: I don't think that means you're not a super genius, but anyway,
2: but,
0: yes, go
2: ahead.
0: Of
2: course there was a really big learning curve, especially since I haven't done formal research in this way before the science fair. So I was really struggling kind of with interpreting articles, and as well as learning how to use the programs that I used, because my project was fully computational, so I used BioPython and Python.
0: These are obviously programs.
1: Coding.
0: Thank you. Okay. Yeah. Good learning. Okay.
2: And just like, I think that was the biggest challenge for me, as well as technical difficulties, of course, because
0: emphatically.
2: So, especially since I actually wasn't able to incorporate this into my project, but there's this thing called molecular docking, and it's essentially to measure binding affinity. So as to make sure that whatever you're creating computationally would actually work in a biological system, or kind of just giving a better indicator.
0: What works in a non-on-screen world, like how it would work in our world?
2: Yeah, kind of. So it's looking at whether whatever you're trying to bind would actually bind.
0: Yeah.
2: But unfortunately, I was not able to do this due to the fact just like my file did not want to upload properly. Yeah.
0: So even somebody who has all of the kind of scientific knowledge both of you have, I find this sort of reassuring that you have technological problems as well. Some days the computer just doesn't work.
2: Yeah,
0: I get
2: sometimes it just doesn't work, unfortunately.
0: What happens next with your projects? Like, I hope you're pursuing this, you're continuing. You both talked about the work that still needs to be done, but what happens next?
1: So the future for this project that I see, I think we could really turn this into something that a person could wear at home, like a sensor that they could wear at home. So if I would need to work on basically to figure out a way for the sensor to eliminate just normal movement with tremor movements.
0: Right. We got to figure out how it makes it just focus on the Parkinson's tremors.
1: Okay. So once we're able to do that, I think it would be really helpful if the patient could basically wear this at home and see at what times during the day their tremors are the most prominent. And the data would basically, through an app, so like the software that I used for the tremors, if you are able to put that inside an app, basically, you could basically see how the tremors are doing. Like, the person could see it themselves and the doctors could see it as well.
0: And Christina, I just have 30 seconds left, but what do you want to see happen with this?
2: So futurally, I would actually like to get this biologically validated due to the fact that my project right now is fully computational. So there are a lot more complex kind of biological things that weren't taken into consideration, such as other proteins that might seem similar, so we don't want cross-reactivity with those, as well as I would like to see whether this kind of framework would work for other neurodegenerative diseases as well, since a lot of them really are just protein misfolding, such as Alzheimer's disease, ALS, etc.
0: I thank both of you for coming in today. I can't wait to see what happens with you next. Thanks so much.
2: Thank you so much, Alan.
0: Sanvi Unial is in grade 11 at St. Joseph's Catholic Secondary School. Christina Mordvinova is in grade 9 at Merivale, and both were at the Canada-wide Science Fair with projects that dealt with Parkinson's disease. Gabrielle Houston's in, taking a look at the roads. Hello there.
3: Hey, Alan. Well, the 417 approaching that construction zone, Parkdale to just past Woodruff going westbound, is pretty backed up still. Eastbound, it's also backed up in that same area approaching Pinecrest and Greenbank. Getting backed up also at the split. I'll be back with more after Elise's newscast.
0: Thanks very much, Gabrielle. 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It is 3:30.
4: This is CBC News. Good afternoon. It's partly cloudy and 28 degrees in Ottawa. I'm Elise Skura, and here's the latest from the CBC Ottawa newsroom. Ottawa police are investigating a shooting in Overbrook. Paramedics say they were called to Prince Albert Street shortly after 1 p.m. Jody Applewaith is on the scene. Jody, what can you tell us?
5: Elise, I'm standing just outside the yellow tape that now blocks the intersection at Prince Albert and Naughton Streets. Officers remain on the scene investigating, and police cars have been coming and going here all afternoon. Paramedics say an adult male was shot and found in critical condition. They attempted to perform first aid before he was transported to hospital with life-threatening injuries. People who live in this neighborhood have been watching the investigation or waiting by their front doors, and we tried to speak to several people who live here, but many weren't saying much about what happened. Those we did speak to said they're still waiting for answers, and police say one person is in custody and there's no ongoing risk to public safety. But at least police are currently asking people to avoid the area while this investigation continues.
4: All right. Thank you for that update, Jody. That's the CBC's Jody Applewaith reporting live from Overbrook this afternoon.
6: Ottawa police are investigating after a person with serious injuries boarded an OC Transpo bus. It forced the vehicle to be stalled near Rideau and Friel Streets. Paramedics say they were called to the area shortly before 11.

0: to treat a man who had been stabbed. They say he is in stable condition with non-life-threatening injuries. Ottawa City Councillors want to see the rent evictions bylaw that staff have been working on. It would put new rules in place to stop landlords from using renovations as an excuse to push out tenants and jack up the rent. Staff had been hesitant to do that work in the first place, and now they say it could overlap with recent provincial changes that aim to better protect tenants. Somerset Councillor Ariel Troster is frustrated that staff won't show their work.
1: I've never seen a case in my 4 years on council where we have directed staff to do something and they've come back and said, actually, we don't think we need to do it. What are we scared of here? Bring it forward. Let the public actually have a democratic say.
0: The planning committee passed Troster's motion to force staff to bring forward the proposed bylaw so that councillors and the public can see what's in it. The motion still needs the approval of council. People in some East Ottawa communities are weighing in on how to reduce flooding. They say issues with the Bear Brook watershed have ruined their crops and hurt their livelihoods. The CBC's Joseph Tunney has more.
2: More than 25 people showed up at yesterday's public consultation meeting as residents listened to possible solutions. In total, 7 different options were laid out. That's everything from doing nothing to creating dikes, relief canals, or some other space to hold excess water. Catherine Watson is with South Nation Conservation.
3: Flooding impacts are happening mostly for crops and mostly during the growing season. So these flood mitigation options, although we're considering a range, some of them that we're considering are to reduce flooding impacts during very specific times of the year.
2: South Nation is working in partnership with the City of Ottawa on a multi-year study on the watershed. It's currently in phase 2 of 3. Catherine Kitts is the councillor for Orleans South Navin.
4: So the study's been ongoing for a few years now, and tonight was about presenting potential solutions and then getting feedback from those that are impacted.
2: Watson says it's important that whatever option is chosen has the support of those living in the watershed. It covers parts of East Ottawa, covering nearly 490 square kilometres. Residents have until June 22nd to give their feedback. Joseph Tenney, CBC News, Ottawa.
0: A group representing businesses near Dundonald Park is pleased the city is working on upgrades. The ward councillor says that the revamp will start next summer and cost $500,000. Improvements could include better walkways, more seating, or a new stage. Yong Kang Lee is the director of the Ottawa Chinatown BIA.
5: I welcome the idea. I'm so happy that the city is now investing into this park. I think it's a very important spot for families and other members of the community to gather, to relax and enjoy their neighborhood.
0: Lee says the new and improved park could host events, including a mid-autumn lantern festival. Quebec's premier met today with U.S. Ambassador to Canada, Pete Hoekstra. It comes as the Trump administration is floating a 10% tariff on countries they say are not doing enough to tackle forced labor. Christine Fréchette says Hoekstra says that they need a stable framework for trade.
6: He listened and we had a good conversation.
7: Because potential tariffs for not tackling forced labor, does that make sense to you?
6: In fact, merchandise that are part of the CUSMA, are protected by the CUSMA agreement, won't be tariffed. My message was that we need to lower the tariffs.
0: Fréchette is now meeting with Alberta Premier Danielle Smith at the National Assembly. Smith earlier gave a speech in front of business leaders in Quebec City, delivering a few remarks in French, saying that the two provinces have far more similarities than differences. And the mayor of Gatineau is feeling hopeful that a mention from the prime minister will translate into funding for the city's tramway. Mark Carney signed a deal with Quebec's premier to transform and modernize the province's public transit systems. When discussing a portion worth over $4 billion, Carney said it could include a planned Gatineau tram. That gave Mayor Maud Marquis-Bissonnette a reason to hope. Talks on how to connect downtown Ottawa-Gatineau with the growing Aylmer community have stretched over years. And that's all the news for now. And my goodness, wouldn't it be interesting to see that tram come to fruition?
8: I know.
0: Yeah, we've been
8: back
0: talking about
8: action.
0: That for quite a while.
8: The tram has returns.
0: Yeah, that would be great. We'll see how it goes.
8: Thanks very much.
0: Thank you.
8: That's Elise Skier at the CBC Ottawa News Desk. Gabrielle Houston is back taking a look at the roads. Hello there.
9: Hello. Well, basically on Baseline, it's getting very busy, mainly westbound, particularly at Greenbank where there's construction, but I'm also seeing it at Maryvale. On Hunt Club, especially approaching Woodruff, it's busy in both directions at the Rideau River and on Prince of Wales, Riverside. Both those streets are busy southbound, especially Riverside approaching Hunt Club. On the 174, most problems are at the Montreal Road going eastbound, and there's actually some busyness going on westbound in Orleans too after Jeanne d'Arc Boulevard. Bridges, Alexander Bridge is busy southbound. Chaudière and MacDonald Cartier are busy northbound. The others are pretty clear. And in Gatineau, Boulevard des Animateurs starting to back up around the roundabouts eastbound, and the 50 northbound and 5 eastbound backed up around there and around Lac Lemie. I'll be back with more a little bit later.
8: All right. Thanks very much, Gabrielle. And weather-wise, 28 degrees out there right now. The wind's coming from the northwest, gusting up to 30 kilometers an hour. A low of 12 tonight. Thursday, a high of 31. Humidex 32 and UV index 9 or very high, a low of 14. We got a high of 28 expected on Friday with a low of 16. And then Saturday, high of 25 and a low of 16. So essentially, it's going to be hot for the next little while. It's going to be hot. 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

0: That would be Ottawa's own Jessie Simmons and her new song called Fuego. You're listening to All in a Day here on CBC Radio 1, 91.5 in Ottawa Gatineau, 107.5 in Kingston. This week on The Dish, the return of the wildly popular Chef's Table series at the National Arts Centre's One Elgin restaurant. Mary's farm-to-table meals and live music, all on the restaurant's patio, which is a pretty prime patio spot overlooking the canal. For the current Chef's Table, visiting chef Chris Irving brings his experience in Gordon Ramsay's kitchen and the wilds of his Yukon birthplace for the menu collaboration. And Minuscule, a band from Niagara Falls, is going to be performing over the next three evenings. Earlier this afternoon, our Mario Carlucci met up with Chef Irving.
1: Chef Chris, welcome to Ottawa.
2: Thank you very much. It's been a long time coming. We've been planning this for almost a year now. Haven't been to Ottawa yet, so very happy to be here.
1: We know you as the White Horse Yukon Chef, but you're all over the place. Talk to me a little bit about what's been happening, where you've

0: been this year so far?
1: After coming back, spending some time working in the Mediterranean for a private client, I wrapped up some consulting work, but also the latest thing that I've been working on and still currently now is working with the Department of Education of the Yukon and the National School Food Program, helping develop a strategic framework to build a centralized distribution hub to help feed school kids school lunches, essentially. Everybody should have access to a meal every day. So that's what I've been working on.
0: I've attended some legendary Yukon Fish and Game Association banquets up there in my time in the Yukon, and they're legendary because the food is just phenomenal, and you've been behind some of those. Can you talk about the range of foods that you provide up there?
1: I was fortunate enough to do my third year in a row Outfitters Dinner that just happened this spring. It's a great opportunity for me, and it's a nice way to be able to showcase some classical and exceptional technique to wild harvested ingredients.
0: How do you do that? How do you look at a cut of grizzly or lynx, a lynx leg perhaps, and say, how's that going to turn out compared to how I would do a leg of lamb, for instance?
1: Yeah, when I look at a piece of meat, I kind of compare it to things that I've worked with in the past, or, you know, as a chef, when you have a level of experience and, you know, some time under your belt, you know how to treat ingredients with care, respect, and integrity. So, for example, like a lynx leg, you know, the first thing you look at it and you see it, you think, wow, okay, it's light meat, it's quite lean, pretty bony, lots of sinew. So I'm going to treat this like maybe I would a rabbit leg. So I did. So I cured it in salt, then I confit it in fat, and it pulled apart so beautifully, like the most succulent duck leg you've ever had.
0: What took you out of the Yukon and into these like really exotic places? Talk a little bit about that need to kind of just explore what's available to you as a chef.
1: I left home at a very early age. I was 16. I was keen and eager and opportunity driven. I took the chance to go work in Calgary at 16 with my uncle, who was customizing cars at that time. He had the shop that did all the Fast and Furious cars at that time. So, you know, I thought that was really cool. So that got me out of the house. But then I found myself in hospitality cooking, and I liked the hustle and bustle of it. I liked cooking. I liked, you know, being able to share that. And it got me into some fine dining kitchens. And it was, you know, as they say, the start of everything to come. It really opened my eyes. I went to Vancouver, went to culinary school. And then I found myself in the Gordon Ramsay kitchens in London. It was a trial by fire. I kind of went to prove a point to say that I could do it. It was literally boot camp, blood, sweat, and tears. And there's lots of stories behind that. But yeah, I did it. I proved it to myself.
0: Do you mind giving me a couple of those stories of surviving the Ramsay experience?
1: Yeah, sure. I mean, we've all probably seen Gordon shouting and screaming on TV. And, you know, 20 years ago when I was working in those kitchens, it wasn't anything short of that. It wasn't Gordon himself yelling and screaming at me, but, you know, I was getting pulled around the kitchen by my apron string and getting the backs of my arms burnt with spoons. And, you know, I had a box of mushrooms thrown on my head once. Got thrown all across the stove, and it lit on fire in the middle of lunch service. And I was still expected to keep cooking lunch. You know, the restaurant wasn't going to stop because, you know, I brought a box of soggy mushrooms up to the chef. Every day wasn't sunshine and rainbows. It was hard. It was brutal, and wanted to quit a lot of the times. But, you know, I was so damn driven that I showed up every day. And, yeah, it was hard. It was 6 days a week. You start at 7 in the morning, and you left at 1. And if you finished service before 1 a.m., you'd have to pick carbon out of the handles of the stoves until the clock hit 1. I remember there was one time, and I just had enough. I thought that I was getting picked on, and, you know, I had a little breakdown, and I walked outside after service and had a little cry to myself. And the chef came out, and he knew that I was upset, and he sat down beside me and gave me some tough love and said, you know, get up, dust yourself off, you know, stop crying. And I was like, well, the chef doesn't like me. And he goes, do you see him giving anybody else trouble? Like, he's like, he's picking on you because you know you can handle it. And I said, oh, okay, I didn't realize that. I just thought that he didn't like me. And he said, no, And then the one thing that sticks in my mind and one thing that I pass along to anybody that I'm ever mentoring is you'll never get a rainbow without a little bit of rain.
0: How do you take that experience and run your own kitchens, your own operation and projects? I imagine you don't want to be treated the way you were treated.
1: No, I remember even years after that, being within the Gordon Ramsay organization, there was something that went through the legal systems in the UK, and a girl brought Gordon to court for being abusive. There was a law passed through the legislature at that time, and I remember the headline in the newspapers was, "They've taken the effing out of chefing." So it was physically and illegal to raise your voice and to use profanity within the workplace, specifically in the kitchens. So it changed quite dramatically, very quickly, the dynamic of the working environment. Yeah, the Gordon Ramsay operations changed very, very quickly. You know, with the workforce that we have now, I think that, you know, people are a little bit more aware, awake, let's just say, and, you know, everybody has to be treated with respect, not saying that they shouldn't before, but have to be much more careful now and leading with love instead of fear and anger, garnering and gaining respect through admiration and leadership rather than just demanding it.
0: Kenton has been bringing chefs from across the country into his kitchen to collaborate for quite some time now. And each chef brings a little bit of their experience here and shares it with Ottawa. What do you want Ottawa to get when they visit Winelgan and eat your food?
1: The one thing I was really proud about with this menu is that it's calling onto little stories and little highlights and reflections of my life, whether it was from growing up in the Yukon or little glimmers of things from my travels throughout my career, whether it was Hong Kong or London or, you know, traveling through the Mediterranean. There's little flavors and little techniques and things that I've carried with me along my career. Even when I was down in the pastry kitchen there, just the pastry chef was asking, "Where did you get that recipe?" I got a little arsenal of things, and it's something that I'm proud of, that I carry things around, and getting to showcase my food in on a natural platform like this is, you know, somebody from the Yukon having a residency at the National Arts Center in Ottawa. Well, I mean, I'm from the north through and through. I'm a fisher, I'm a forager, I'm a hunter, and you know, I'm still a Yukoner at heart, and I hope that really comes through.
0: Chef Chris, great to meet you.
1: Thank you for having me. It's a pleasure to be in Ottawa.
2: Chef Chris Irving talking to our Mario Carlucci on The Dish. National Arts Center restaurant Winelgan is serving up the Chef's Table meals with Chef Irving tonight until Friday, and performing at Chef's Table out of Niagara Falls, the band Minuscule.

0: band Minuscule out of Niagara Falls and Mess, and they are going to be performing as part of the Chef's Table event that Mario Covici was just talking about at the NAC. You're listening to All in a Day here on CBC Radio 1, 91.5 in Ottawa-Gatineau. E-bikes are everywhere, and part of the appeal is they're almost like regular bikes, just the added boost of ease of use. Now that same concept is coming for shoes and clothing. CBC's Jason Osler finds out how helpful they could be in a story he first brought us last October.
1: For many of us, there comes a point in any long walk when your knees or ankles start to really feel it. Now, that may not be the case for long, though, as one of the world's biggest shoe companies announced a new product development. Here's CBS News.
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1: The shoe isn't for sale yet, but it includes a cuff that goes around your ankle and has a robotic arm that connects to the shoe. It helps propel you forward and has Reed Ferber taking note. He's a professor of kinesiology and director of the wearable tech program at the University of Calgary.
3: What's exciting to me is that this is one of the first devices that isn't necessarily geared towards a high-performance athlete.
1: Nike specifically says it's targeted at everyday athletes, but motor-powered shoes aren't the only product of its kind out there now. Canadian Anna Romianseva is co-founder and chief product officer at Skip, a wearable technology company. They've partnered with Canadian-based outdoor apparel and equipment company Arc'teryx to create something called Mogo.
4: It is a powered pair of pants with little motors integrated at the knees. And the way we like to talk about it is kind of like an e-bike for walking. They will provide a boost, about a 30 to 40% boost of what you'd normally be able to do.
1: You can see the motors on the outside of the pants. Romianseva says they're part of a frame that helps your whole leg.
4: The device is kind of helping you swing your leg forward and up. And then when your foot is on the ground, the motor is helping you push off the ground with a little bit more force as well. So it's helping that extension.
1: They're currently available for pre-order on the company's website and cost $5,000. Now, in a video posted by Arc'teryx, a range of people of different ages and conditions hike a mountain in BC with the pants on.
5: It's kind of crazy. I can definitely feel it. It's like you think you have to deliver a certain amount of force and it just helps you.
6: Yeah, it feels good. No, it feels good to be doing this.
1: Anna Romianseva says part of her motivation in developing what her company calls MoveWear is seeing all the people in her life who have struggled with their mobility.
4: My grandma had Parkinson's disease. My other grandma had various forms of cancer that she battled for many, many years. One of my best friends lived her life with chronic Lyme's disease. And so I watched her go from being a varsity athlete to being bedridden for many years. And so there was just this very visceral and obvious connection between how we can move day to day and how we live our lives.
1: University of Calgary's Reed Ferber says, while these sorts of products seem new to us, they've been a long time coming.
3: This stuff's been in development for 20 years.
1: Ferber says there's always been a key problem in bringing them to market.
3: I think it's the miniaturization of the technology and the battery life. Batteries play a really big role in being able to get this stuff out commercially.
1: He says batteries are getting better and smaller now. The Mogo

0: pants, for example, have a battery that's supposed to last 3 hours. One concern Ferber has with any of the designs he's seen for shoes or clothing is that they're mostly focused on one aspect of a footstep.
1: These devices are aimed at generating energy to propel you forward, but it's been known for decades that most injuries occur during the landing phase when you're absorbing force. So I don't see these devices as absorbing forces.
0: But Ferber's optimistic that these sorts of products will improve, become more affordable, and even be in stores in the next few years. He also expects them to be used by the medical community for an aging population.
1: This is something that a family physician will be prescribing for their older adult patients just to help them stay more independent and keep moving independently.
0: It's an area that Anna Romianseva says her company has its eyes on as well.
2: For the moment, Mogo is a consumer product that you buy over the counter, but we are really interested in more medical applications over time as well.
0: While the products may not be at your local store yet, there's now hope that wearables known as e-bikes for walking can help us move with more ease in the years to come. For CBC Radio, I'm Jason Osler.
3: The story was first broadcast last October. As for Nike's motor-powered sneaker, it is still in the prototype phase. The company says its early tests show that the shoe typically turns 12-minute walking mile into a 10-minute mile. They were using miles, not kilometers. Don't call me saying, why didn't he say kilometer? And Gabrielle Houston's in, taking a look at the roads, what other people are doing with motors.
4: Hi, Alan. Well, 417 approaching the construction zone, which is from Bayshore to Woodruff, is pretty backed up. Westbound Preston to past Woodruff and eastbound from the 416 to Pinecrest. Also eastbound approaching and after the 174 split. Now on the 174, it's eastbound busy just after the split, and then westbound actually after Jeanne d'Arc Boulevard before Montreal Road. Kitchissippi-Mekan, busy both directions, converging on the Champlain Bridge, and it's also busy westbound approaching Carling on St. Patrick Street in Lower Town. It's busy both directions, and on Sir George Etienne Cartier Parkway, busy westbound approaching McDonald Cartier Bridge. Speaking of the bridges are all busy towards Quebec, except the Alexandra, which is busy heading towards Lower Town. I'll be back with a little bit more soon.
5: June 21st is National Indigenous Peoples Day, and CBC celebrates. 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
7: Joe Keithley has spent his whole life fighting the big fight. First as the leader of the legendary punk band DOA, and then as a city councillor in Burnaby, British Columbia, where he grew up. So Joe Keithley will be here to tell you about a life of standing by your convictions.
8: From CBC News, The World This Hour, I'm Kaz Bovin. Washington is proposing new tariffs on dozens of countries, including Canada. The U.S. accuses them of failing to keep products made with forced labor out of their supply chains. David Thurton has more on Ottawa's response.
9: This is not a surprise. It's something that the U.S. has been planning for a few months.
10: Prime Minister Mark Carney says Ottawa was expecting these new tariffs, and Canada shares Washington's concerns that goods produced by forced labor create an unfair advantage.
9: We don't want any element of forced labor coming in goods and services, and we want to use our influence to eliminate this practice of forced labor and child labor.
10: Carney said the vast majority of Canadian exports won't be impacted because they're covered by CUSMA, but he's also promising to table new legislation in the coming weeks, changes that Conservative Adam Chambers says are overdue.
11: Clearly, the current laws are not working.
10: Conservatives, he said, will work across party lines to fast-track improvements. David Thurton, CBC News, Ottawa.
8: The federal government is making an uncommon request. It wants Canada's radio and television regulator to reverse one of its decisions. The CRTC had planned to triple the fees paid by streaming giants to help fund Canadian content. Canadian Identity Minister Mark Miller says the government wants to keep streaming affordable for Canadian consumers, and Ottawa is planning to provide $600 million in funding toward Canadian producers.
12: We don't agree entirely with the CRTC's decision, directing the CRTC to review that decision. And from now until then, we'll be making sure that people actually get the money they've been asking for.
8: U.S. streaming giants and Republican lawmakers had voiced displeasure over the CRTC's planned fee hikes. Canada's outgoing Governor General has received a fond farewell. Indigenous elders, members of Parliament, and senators joined the Prime Minister in Ottawa to thank Mary Simon for her work. Carney says she served with determination, passion, and grace.
13: Your legacy will be long, it will be deep, and it will endure not only in your accomplishments and your service, but also in how you served.
8: Simon said her service was the honor of a lifetime. Her successor, Louise Arbour, will be installed as Governor General on Monday. Alberta's premier is paying a high-profile visit to Quebec today. Danielle Smith wants to drum up support in her push for greater provincial autonomy. And as Alexander Silberman tells us, she's also seeking allies to get Western energy flowing east.
14: I'm here to reinforce the Alberta-Quebec relationship.
15: Alberta Premier Danielle Smith telling business leaders in Quebec City that the two provinces see eye to eye on many issues. Smith looking to gain allies in a fight for provincial autonomy.
14: We've both dealt with an Ottawa that has refused to listen to our needs and ignored the constitutional rights of our provinces.
15: Smith's visit to Quebec includes a meeting with business leaders and a sit-down with Premier Christine Fréchette. It's an exploratory meeting to identify economic sectors where Quebec and Alberta can collaborate. And one topic of discussion is a possible east-west energy corridor. The meeting comes at a fragile time for national unity, with secessionist rumblings in both provinces. And both premiers share common ground in efforts to assert greater provincial autonomy within Canada. Alexander Silberman, CBC News, Montreal.
8: The head of the World Health Organization is hopeful the Ebola outbreak is being contained. Tedros Adhanom Ghebreyesus spoke after visiting the Democratic Republic of Congo.
16: The outbreak had a big head start, and we're still behind, but under the leadership of the government of DRC, we're catching up.
8: The WHO says the number of active Ebola cases has declined significantly after hundreds of suspected infections were ruled out. The number of confirmed cases stands at 359 in the DRC and Uganda. There have been 61 confirmed deaths linked to Ebola. That's your World This Hour. For CBC News, I'm Kaz Bovan.

Hi there, I'm Alan Neal, and this is All in a Day. Well, when it comes to cell phone bans in schools, what could we learn from Quebec? We'll talk about what we've been seeing happen in Quebec high schools when it comes to the so-called bell-to-bell bans on phones. And also coming up this hour, when is a recession not really a recession? CBC Money columnist Bruce Seller will be here with his take on the latest data from StatsCan, what it means about the economy and what it means for you. But first, when is a a hot dog for $2 in this economy now that the Ottawa Titans are selling dogs for just a toonie on their Tuesday home games? Toronto Star business reporter Jake Edmiston breaks down the logic behind loss leaders. That and more coming up on All in a Day.

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1: Thanks, Alan. It is bargaining season in Ontario schools. Contracts for teachers and other education workers expire in August. Our Queen's Park reporter spoke to union leaders about what they'll be looking for. Things like smaller class sizes and new measures to keep anyone working in the classroom safe. People who spend time in or work near Dundonald Park say they're relieved that money is being spent to fix it up. The counselor for Somerset Ward is looking for ideas on how to spend that $500,000, bringing up the possibility of more seating as well as a new stage. Plus, two incidents we are following this afternoon. Police are investigating a shooting in Overbrook that left a man with life-threatening injuries. They're providing few details at this time, but they say that there is no threat to public safety. And Ottawa police are also looking into an incident downtown where a seriously injured man boarded an OC Transpo bus. Paramedics say that the man had been shot, or stabbed, that is. Alan, I will be back with a full newscast at 4:30.
0: Thanks very much, Elise. You're listening to All in a Day here on CBC Radio 1, 91.5 in Ottawa Gatineau. Gabrielle Houston is in taking a look at the roads. How's it looking out there, Gabrielle?
2: Well, it is looking pretty busy in a lot of the usual spots. There's that 417 construction zone, Bayshore to Woodruff. It's westbound Preston.

0: the Champlain Bridge, and then westbound also approaching Carling on St. Patrick Street in Lower Town, busy in both directions, and on the Sir Georges Etienne Cartier Parkway, busy westbound approaching MacDonald Cartier Bridge. Speaking of the bridges, they're all busy, busy towards Quebec, except the Alexandra Bridge, which is busy heading to Lower Town. In Gatineau, the 148 leaving Aylmer is busy in both directions, converging on Vanier. There was an earlier collision being reported in that area. Looks like it's easing up. Also approaching and leaving the Hull at the roundabouts. It's also getting backed up there. On the 5, it's busy eastbound. And on the 50, it's busy northbound until after Lac Leamy. On the 105, busy northbound towards Chelsea and Wakefield before and after the Alonzo Wright Bridge. Now, taking a look at the weather really quickly, we have big picture, it's sunny. It's a couple of clouds.
1: Yeah, that's one thing I was looking at the forecast. I was thinking, okay, one thing we just say, hot, sunny.
0: It's so easy. I have such an easy job today. It's 28 here in Ottawa, partly cloudy, although I'm seeing a lot of sunshine here. Yeah. Overnight, it's going to be 12, few clouds, right? In Belleville, it's 24 degrees, mainly sunny. You know, mainly sunny and partly cloudy seem really similar to me, but you know.
1: What is the separation between the mainly sunny and partly cloudy?
0: It makes you wonder, because there must be one. I trust these people to do their jobs, but, you know, I don't know what it is. Anyway.
1: It'll be a mini-series we look into on this program during the summer.
0: Overnight in Belleville, it'll be 11 and a few clouds. In Kingston, it's 22 right now. You may remember Doug said it was a little bit lower earlier, but it's 22 now and mainly sunny. 11 overnight tonight with a few clouds. In Cornwall, we're at 29 degrees, and 12 overnight with a few clouds. Manawaki, again, 29. Overnight, a little bit lower, though, 9 degrees. And then in Pembroke, 29, partly cloudy. Overnight, 10, with a few clouds. I'll be back with more a little bit later, Alan.
1: Okay, thanks very much. This is Gabrielle Houston at the CBC Ottawa Traffic and Weather Desks today. 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

0: It is coming up to 4:10 here on All in a Day. So yesterday on the program, we brought you the important news story that the Ottawa Titans are taking inspiration from the Blue Jays, Dollar Dog Days, and are selling hot dogs for $2 at every Tuesday night home game for the summer. Last night, the stadium sold just over 2,000 of them. This is our important update for you. 2,000 of those hot dogs were sold for almost 1,400 fans. So this might be a home run with fans. But can it really turn a profit? To learn more about the logic of loss leaders, we are reaching Jake Edmiston, business reporter for the Toronto Star. He has reported on the economics of Dollar Dog Days. Hi, Jake.
1: Hello, Alan.
0: How long have cheap hot dogs at baseball games been tried as a lure?
1: Decades. And just the idea of doing some kind of promotion on Tuesdays is a pretty classic trick in the entertainment business. You can even think of, you know, cheap Tuesdays at at theaters. This is a classically a slow night. Tuesdays are a slow night, and the Blue Jays have managed to turn Tuesdays into one of their busiest nights at the ballpark.
0: Okay, and now yesterday we identified the fact that we have a slight difference in stadium sizes between what the Jays play in and what the Titans play in. It's a lot smaller. The Titans can seat, I think, just over 10,000 versus the 39,000 for the Jays. It still could be a lot of hot dogs. Is there an estimation game that these businesses need to plan on in terms of the number of hot dogs?
1: I think scale gets you deeper discounts. If you look at the Blue Jays, they use a different provider than Ottawa does. They use Schneider's, and Schneider's is a sponsor. So we haven't been able to see exactly what kind of sweetheart deal they're getting. I'm told that the Blue Jays are actually paying for the hot dogs. They're not getting them for free. But yeah, the more you buy, typically, the better the deal you get. Now, it might not actually boil down, at least for the team, you can't really isolate just the hot dog. And this is something that one of my favorite terms I've heard when talking to industry insiders is the term incremental beer. Is this something you've heard about?
0: Incremental beer, no.
1: So this is the idea that if you are able to get somebody to buy some

0: food, they're likely to buy an incremental beverage. So if you had somebody who, if they had research, let's say just hypothetically, the research said that the average customer gets to the ballpark and buys one beer or one pop, but if you could get them to buy some food, they'll purchase an incremental beer. And that is where a lot of concessions operators and restaurant people I talked to, that's where you can see the wins.
1: Okay, so if you can get the incremental beer dollar in there, what then becomes the logic of the loss leader?
0: The loss leader, this goes back to the classic loss leader is if you get one very sort of universal item that you can get a lot of people in the door in. You think about milk in grocery stores. Grocers will typically put milk on special, or they'll take a loss on milk, but they know that if they can get you in the door to get the milk, you're not going to just buy the milk. You're going to buy a whole basket. So that is why they're okay with potentially taking a loss on the milk, or in this case, a hot dog. Although I got really into the weeds on what a hot dog actually costs. And anyway, it's fascinating, but.
1: What did you find?
0: Okay. So number one, a hot dog is not a hot dog is not a hot dog, right? There are different kinds of and levels of hot dogs. So even just in listening to your show yesterday, the hot dog in Ottawa is a 6-inch hot dog. The hot dog at Looney Nights at the Blue Jays is a 5-inch hot dog. I don't know. I know they're getting it from solid waste. I don't know what's in that hot dog at the Blue Jays. At least when I did the bulk of my reporting in 2024, what was in the hot dog at the Blue Jays, the number one was, hot dogs can be beef, which is the premium, or they can be pork, or they can be some mix of the two, or they can have mechanically separated chicken, which is a whole other thing that I don't know if your listeners want to know about, but it's actually a fascinating part of the meat business. But the Blue Jays one is the main ingredient is mechanically separated chicken followed by beef. I don't know what they're putting in the Ottawa Titans game. Okay. I don't know.
1: Mechanical separation might be involved. All right. All right. Yes.
0: Just really quickly, it's a way that they don't waste anything, because, if you butcher an animal and you take all of the meat off with a knife, you still have meat on the bones. And how do you do it? You use a machine to get it off to get. Anyway, we don't need to get into it today, but that's.
1: Okay, everything's in there. Yes, got it. Okay, what does this mean economically? Like when you're breaking down to what this means for the companies.
0: Okay, so the best I've been writing about the food industry for the better part of 10 years, and this took me calling in every favor and talking to so many sources to figure this out. But I think I managed to. And this is 2 years ago. There's been inflation since then. But I think if you look at the wholesale cost of a bun, and this is not involving any bulk discounts or anything, this is just sort of regular going rate for at a wholesale level, like what the retailers and maybe the restaurateurs pay for a bun. I did 5-inch. You guys are working with 6-inch hot dogs, but I did 5-inch. A napkin, a packet of condiments, and a foil wrapper. You're looking at anywhere in the realm of 82 to 92 cents, which sounds like, oh, great, you've done it under a buck. But the general rule in hospitality is you want your food cost to be about 30 to 35%. Like, this is a huge generality, but 30 to 35% food cost is what your full menu price is. So if it's a buck, you want your food cost to be only 30 to 35 cents, right? So you have to factor in, then you have to factor in labor and utilities and all sorts of other things. So you following me so far?
1: Yep.
0: So even though you can get wholesale costs, the cost of a hot dog is under a buck. It's really not about, because you have to pay the person to steam or grill it. You have to keep the lights on. You have to they have to think of all of these other things. So they are, in a way, operating at a loss. But then you think about your incremental beer. You think about the fact that you're selling more tickets because you're creating a buzz at the ballpark. There are a host of other reasons. And there's why this is becoming a trend in that sport, is because it's just, it works. In a strange and almost unsettling way, it works. People will eat 4, 6. The record at the Blue Jays right now is, I think, 100,000, and that means that, their capacity is 40,000. So wait a second, how many is that per person? It's startling.
1: that people maybe do not eat the rest of the day and just go for the toonie, in the case of the Blue Jays, the loony hot dogs.
0: It's this sort of mass consumption ritual.

0: That I don't know. It's when you to be standing there, and I don't know in Ottawa if they've done the hot dog counter yet, but to be standing at a Blue Jays game and you go to the washroom, you come back and you think, oh my gosh, everybody in this room just ate another 5 or 10,000 hot dogs. It's something.
1: So in the end, then the companies, it's a good idea what they're doing, what the teams are doing.
0: Yeah, look at us. We're talking about it. I think the fact that you've taken one of your slowest nights and turned it into one of your busiest nights, I think there's a win right there.
1: Jake Edmiston, thanks so much for your time today.
0: Oh, it was a pleasure.
1: That's Jake Edmiston, business reporter for the Toronto Star.

0: out of Timmins, Ontario, Preston Pablo, teaming up with Banks and Ranks and Flowers Need Rain. 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So the debate about what a recession is and what it means for the economy has been simmering since StatsCan reported a second decline in quarterly GDP late last week. Economists have weighed in. The Bank of Canada gave its take. Politicians have leveraged the word. And today, most importantly, our money columnist, Bruce Sellery, gives us his two cents. Hello there.
1: Hello.
0: So based on the strict definition, and we are about strict definitions here on All in a Day, has Canada entered a recession?
1: Yes. With the latest numbers, Canada's technically in a recession, defined by two successive quarters of contraction. But, take a breath, everyone. There is some nuance on this. First, it was a 0.1% decline. If this was an election, you might call for a recount. Mm. If this was a medical diagnosis, you'd get a second opinion. If this was a contentious line call in pickleball, we would have a do-over. It okay. is really, really close, mm. really close. Second, as Doug Porter at BMO pointed out, the decline was largely driven by, quote, a surprise decline in government spending and investment. Last year was higher than this year, so of course GDP has pulled back

0: little. Given the state of the federal deficit, it isn't necessarily a bad thing. And third, there's a lot of volatility in the numbers, the tariffs, the winter weather, imports of gold, et cetera, et cetera, et cetera.
1: Okay, so given all that, does the definition even matter if you say, we've got a recession, except...
0: Except asterisk, footnote, but. It matters, but more as a starting point versus an ending point. You need to look at the data in context. The Bank of Canada doesn't just look at one number when it's making its decision on interest rates. It looks at many, many numbers, both leading indicators like building permits and lagging indicators like the unemployment rate. The economy is very much like the weather. Both matter deeply to people. Both are well studied. Both are volatile. And both have a lot of jargon around it. And I love that I'm bringing this metaphor just after you played the song, The Flowers in the Rain.
1: Oh, yeah.
0: I know. There aren't just, to talk about weather, there aren't just storms. There are nor'easters, supercell thunderstorms, and something called black blizzards. But unless you're living near one of these, most of us don't really need to understand that much about the weather, other than if we need to pack an umbrella or not.
1: Right. To know what you need to know, in other words. As we mentioned earlier, though, the economists and the Bank of Canada and politicians, they've all picked up on this recession. What do you make of the debate around it?
0: A little overdone. The implications for a recession are relevant for all of us, but the precision with which it's diagnosed isn't so relevant. And yes, I see the irony in this. I'm talking about it with you now on the radio, so I'm part of the problem. But I would try to identify for yourself what's interesting versus what's important. A lot of people find the weather really interesting. They tune into weather stories in far-off places. I love watching the live reporter doing a stand-up in a hurricane. It is such great TV. They're holding onto the telephone pole and you're wondering if they're going to get blown into the ocean. But that hurricane may not be important to your life, right? If it's indeed far away, you don't need to stock up on water and board up your windows. It's the same for news about the economy. What is interesting and what is important? By all means, if you're interested in this stuff, read about it, debate it, yell at the radio. But if you're not interested, think about what's important to you in your life. And I can tell you, for most people, it's not important to understand the definition of a technical recession. What is crucially important is to know if you're living within your means, what your emergency savings look like, what your job prospects are, what some of your financial goals are, and a very basic plan on how you're going to move towards those goals. This isn't easy, especially today with the rising cost of living. But with the limited attention we all have, focus on the things that will make the biggest difference.
1: Okay, but you did say job prospects there. Yeah. That's real concern for people. Yeah. And therefore, this would affect how people are feeling right now.
0: Many people, not all, but many. And it should be a real concern. Basic financial well-being is a function of a lot of things, but it starts with cash flow. How much is coming in and how much is going out? I think sometimes we misread our circumstances. The feeling of worry can be helpful. Like, it can be helpful when it's applied to something relevant to our lives because we take actions to mitigate the worry. Not always, but often. So if you work in a business affected by tariffs, this recession talk is important. It could affect your job and therefore your financial health. It makes sense that you're worried. So the action might be to start saving more aggressively in an emergency fund. But if you're retired, you got a defined benefit pension, I think critically about how much of this worry you're going to take on. It's not that we don't want people to be engaged in the world around them, but I'd prefer that you worry about the things that matter most to your specific circumstances and then take action to address those worries.
1: Like, what do you worry about?
0: Well, I'm engaged in all this stuff, both as a CBC columnist and as someone who runs a nonprofit credit counseling agency. I worry about the debt load people carry and the systemic hurdles that so many people face based on geography and race and gender and income and education. But I also worry that people are worrying about the wrong things. We're human beings. There's no worry-free life, but I would choose the worries that are consistent with the life you want. And people ask me, like, have I heard the news on so-and-so? And I think, why are you worrying about that? Stop scrolling. Stop spending your limited time and attention on things that aren't really important to your life. And instead, focus on what is important.
1: I mean, a lot of people already know what those things are, but I think sometimes we spend a lot of time thinking, what should I be thinking is important? Like, how do you figure out what those things are in this context?
0: Yeah. Over and above the health and well-being of the people you love, there are

0: some key financial questions that I would ask yourself. Am I earning more than I'm spending? Have I eliminated credit card debt? What is my credit score? Am I saving for the things that are important to me? Based on my answers, what are the actions that I'm going to take to improve in the areas that are most important to me and my family? Worry about these things. And what I find people worry about is how are other people going to judge me? How is my family member going to react, et cetera? Even more important, let's just swap the word worry here. Focus on these things, those questions that I asked. Remove the distractions and develop some action steps to move forward. P.S. I know this is harder. It's a lot harder. It is easier to look outwards and be worried about the world and listening to the news and other people and all that. Instead, I'd look inward and think about, what do I need to work on? What am I going to do about it? And then be grateful that at least you aren't stuck in a black blizzard, whatever that is. It sounds terrible, and I do not want to be stuck in one, period, full stop.
1: Fair. Okay, Bruce Ellery, thank you as always.
0: You're welcome.
1: That's Bruce Ellery, CEO of the nonprofit credit counseling agency, Credit Canada. You're listening to All in a Day. Gabrielle Houston is back at taking a look at the roads.
2: Well, that construction zone, 417 is still bad. Bad in both directions. Westbound approaching Parkdale to after Woodruff and eastbound after the 416 split, and also approaching the 174 on Hunt Club, it is busy eastbound after Green Bank to past Woodruff, and also busy approaching the Rideau River both directions, eastbound to Prince of Wales and westbound to Riverside. On Baseline, it's backed up due to construction at Green Bank. There was also a collision reported there earlier. So the Island Park Drive, meanwhile, is backed up northbound from the 416 to the Champlain Bridge. Of the bridges, all are busy towards Quebec, except for the Alexandra, busy towards Lower Town, that one. And then on the 174, if you're heading out towards Orleans, it's busy from the 416 split, almost to Jeanne d'Arc Boulevard. The Bank Street is busy both directions at Billings Bridge and Heron, also getting snarled up mostly southbound at Leitrim. Riverside, southbound, busy at Billings Bridge, approaching Walkley and approaching the Michael Shefflin Bridge. I'll be back with more after Elise's newscast.
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3: This is CBC News. Good afternoon. It's partly cloudy and 28 degrees in Ottawa. I'm Elise Skura, and here's the latest from the CBC Ottawa newsroom. City councillors are demanding a chance to vote on a rent evictions bylaw. It aims to make sure that when Ottawa landlords throw out tenants to make renovations, it's truly necessary. City staff have been working on the regulations, but say they may not be needed since the province has just passed a bill with new tenant protections. Here's Councillor Jeff Leeper.
4: What committee and council have the opportunity to do is to contemplate the gaps between what the province has proposed and what we might like to do as a city. And I think it's important that we have the opportunity as a committee and council to decide whether or not we want to step into that breach, to decide whether or not we want to create the rules where the province has failed.
3: He voted for a motion to force staff to bring forward that bylaw. Staff had previously advised against an anti-rent eviction bylaw, warning that legislative overlap and saying that it could prove expensive. People in some East Ottawa communities are weighing in on how to reduce flooding. They say issues with the Bear Brook watershed have ruined their crops and hurt their livelihoods. The CBC's Joseph Tunney has more.
5: More than 25 people showed up at yesterday's public consultation meeting as residents listened to possible solutions. In total, 7 different options were laid out. That's everything from doing nothing to creating dikes, relief canals, or some other space to hold excess water. Catherine Watson is with South Nation Conservation.
6: Flooding impacts are happening mostly for crops and mostly during the growing season. So these flood mitigation options, although we're considering a range, some of them that we're considering are to reduce flooding impacts during very specific times of the year.
5: South Nation is working in partnership with the City of Ottawa on a multi-year study on the watershed. It's currently in phase 2 of 3. Catherine Kitts is the counselor for Orleans South Navin.
7: So the study's been ongoing for a few years now, and tonight was about presenting potential solutions and then getting feedback from those that are impacted.
5: Watson says it's important that

0: whatever option is chosen has the support of those living in the watershed. It covers parts of East Ottawa, covering nearly 490 square kilometres. Residents have until June 22nd to give their feedback. Joseph Tenney, CBC News, Ottawa.
1: There are new rules in Ontario for prescriptions meant to help give people who take drugs a safer supply. Doctors will now need to assess patients in person before writing a prescription and then repeat that process every 3 months. The College of Physicians and Surgeons of Ontario issued the new rules. It's something that Somerset Ward counselor Aria Troster has pushed for.
2: To me, this seems like the bare minimum. I'm not a clinician. I'm not a doctor. But our deep concern as a community has been these sort of absentee doctors setting up very profitable clinics, providing almost entirely virtual care without literally having the eyes on the street and providing the wraparound care for their patients.
1: The change comes as provincial funding for Ottawa's last two supervised consumption sites winds down. Troster says she has already seen an increase in open drug use. A group representing businesses near Dundonald Park is pleased the city is working on upgrades. The ward councillor says the revamp will start next summer and cost $500,000. Improvements could include better walkways, more seating, or a new stage. Yong Kong Lee is director of the Ottawa Chinatown BIA.
3: I welcome the idea. I'm so happy that the city is now investing into this park. I think it's a very important spot for families and other members of the community to gather, to relax and enjoy their neighborhood.
1: Lee says the new and improved park could host events, including a mid-autumn lantern festival. Education unions in the province have served notice to start bargaining. That means their employers have 15 days to start the process. Contracts for teachers and other education workers expire in August. As Queen's Park reporter Lorenda Redekop tells us, all sides are anticipating these could be tough negotiations.
4: We cannot wait for solutions. The situation is dire.
5: David Mastin, the president of the Elementary Teachers Federation of Ontario, says his members want change. That includes smaller class sizes, safer working conditions, more supports for special education, and higher wages. The unions had asked to start bargaining months ago.
4: I personally don't think the timing is the problem. I think the willingness to find satisfactory results is potentially the problem that we are going to have to deal with.
5: Joe Tagani leads education workers from CUPE. They walked off the job for 2 days 4 years ago.
6: If you're asking about the need or the necessity or the likelihood of potential job action, I can tell you 57,000 CUPE education workers showed the government in 2022 and we're ready for this round.
5: Education Minister Paul Calandra was asked yesterday about union negotiations.
7: They want the absolute best deal for the people that they represent and they're going to fight very, very hard for that. I want the same thing for teachers. I want the absolute best for teachers, and I want a fair deal for taxpayers, and I think we're going to get there.
5: He says he expects the negotiations to be tough, but remains positive they'll be able to avoid any strikes. Lorenda Redekop, CBC News, Toronto.
1: And finally, the U.S. ambassador to Canada says making Canada the 51st state would be a great discussion for the president to have with Prime Minister Mark Carney. The White House has resurrected that sensitive topic just as trade talks gear up. President Donald Trump took a stab at Canada Monday night on a social media post, which Ambassador Pete Hoekstra posted on X. Today, he was asked why he's reviving comments that Canadians have viewed as threatening.
8: I represent the President of the United States of America. My job is here is to promote America's views and the views of the President of the United States and not my personal views. Okay? Great. Thank you.
1: Carney has shrugged off the 51st state talk, saying that he will not respond to anything that Trump posts on social media. And that's all the news for now. Now here's Gabrielle Houston with a look at traffic.
9: Thank you so much. Well, it's getting busier on the 417, actually approaching Nicholas Street and then the 174 split going eastbound. But the major problem is still that construction zone, Parkdale to after Woodruff westbound. And then on eastbound, it's after the 416 split getting a little busy there. But if you're going southbound, you may want to know that Baseline is backed up due to construction at Green Bank. There's also a collision reported there. And then when it becomes Heron across the river and merges with Walkley, there was also a collision

0: reported there. Bank Street is pretty busy at both directions, at Billings Bridge and Heron, and then also getting snarled up mostly southbound at Leitrim. On Riverside, southbound busy at Billings Bridge, approaching Walkley, and approaching the Michael Shefflin Bridge, Rideau River. Prince of Wales on the other side, busy through the Arboretum, approaching Heron, and before and after Fisher. I'll have more at my next newscast.
1: Okay, thanks very much, Gabrielle. It's Gabrielle Houston, who is filling in at the Seawalls, is in the process of learning her way through the Doug desk.
0: I have an excellent mentor.
1: You do indeed. The traffic and weather desks today. Speaking of weather, low of 12 tonight, high of 31 on Thursday with a humidex of 32. UV index 9 or very high and a low of 14. And Friday, cloudy with a high of 28.

0: Now, what we're listening to right now would be the sound of the Black Cat. Well, sort of. The Black Cat as done in film noir. For the nerdiest of you out there, you know what I'm talking about. Elise Gur is sticking around to talk about this with me. So there is a new show out on Prime called Spider-Noir, which takes the characters of Spider-Man universe and transports them into a very noir filmscape, including the ability to watch it in both black and white or color. Have you seen any of this, Elise?
1: Yes, I have. And I was so excited that I kept pausing it and changing it from black and white to color and back again, because it's really cool to see how they were able to do the lighting differently, right? Because it feels like a noir. Oh. It's got that richness.
0: Absolutely. So here's the reason I bring this up as the nerdiest DIY element on this program today is because there have been whole Reddit posts of people extremely frustrated that they can't get it to go to the black and white. It plays in color and they can't get it to go to the black and white version. So just to explain, they've shot this entire Nicolas Cage Spider-Noir series in both black and white. And a good example of why, when it looks so good in black and white, so when Cat Hardy, the singer version of the Black Cat character, is singing, she's got on this, you know, black glittering dress, everything, and it looks great in color. But when you see the black and white version and the way it's reflected in the mirror and everything, like, oh, this is maybe how it's supposed to be seen. I was one of those people who could not get it to go from color to black and white. I'm just going to tell people, if you have the app, this is very targeted advice for people out there. If while it is playing on your screen, hold down the switch button, like go back to the part of the Prime where it has the, do you want this to play in black and white or color? Hold it down and then it will switch over.
1: Okay.
0: If you are having this problem. Elise apparently had no problem.
1: I did not have this problem. I guess my television is just like new wave next generation.
0: I think you have actually like probably a current television, but I'm just saying I kept seeing posts after posts of people going, it doesn't work.
1: Yeah, that would be very disappointing.
0: And so, but are you liking the series so far?
1: Oh, I am. Yeah. I mean, what's not to like? I love noirs. I love comic books. And it's Nick Cage.
0: It's a lot of fun. I have to say, like, I know people are always ready to dump on anything comic book related, but I actually think it's a creative take. Oh, yeah. It's well shot. It's well acted. It's fun.
1: Absolutely.
0: So anyway, and you can make it work in black and white and color. I'm just reassuring people. It's on Prime now. Chris Edwards joining us from the CBC Business Desk. Hi, Chris.
2: Hey, Alan.
0: So starting off, let's dive in a little deeper into the new tariff Americans unveiled today. This could have an impact on Canadian exports?
2: It could, but it's really not going to be that meaningful, at least for now. This is a 10% broad-based tariff on over 60 countries, including Canada, that the U.S. deems to have allowed goods from forced labor to enter their supply chains. But here's the thing. This won't apply to goods that are covered under CUSMA, the Canada-US-Mexico Trade Agreement, and that covers about 90% of Canadian exports to the US. So this will mostly only apply to goods produced outside of North America that are brought to Canada and then exported to the US, which is a pretty small percentage. But it's important to remember why this is happening. According to our Canada-US Trade Minister, Dominic LeBlanc, this tariff is very clearly designed to simply replace the previous broad-based tariffs that were struck down by the U.S. Supreme Court in February. Because bottom line, President Trump wants broad-based tariffs, and this is just what the Americans have decided is their best bet to do that. I spoke to Eric Miller about this. He runs a Canada-U.S. strategy group in Washington, D.C., and he said this will mostly just push Canada into solving its foreign supply chain issues when it comes to forced labor.
3: There will certainly be people who are affected, but in the grand scheme of things, it doesn't mean a lot for Canada right now. But what it does mean is that Canada should think about how it's approaching these issues on forced labor. And there's a couple of fundamental problems which are eminently fixable, but based on the current laws and regulations, it's difficult for that change to happen.
2: Now, if something were to happen to CUSMA, as in if the agreement were to go away, then yes, this 10% tariff would apply to all Canadian goods going to the U.S. That is a worry, a threat even, and it could play out in the Kuzma talks this summer.
0: All right. We also got the latest auto sales numbers for the month of May today. How are those looking?
2: Not great. May became the eighth month in a row of declining vehicle sales in Canada. An estimate from DesRosiers Auto Consultants said 184,000 vehicles were sold across Canada last month, but that's down 1.7% from May of last year. And interestingly, DesRosiers said this is effectively a recession indicator. We heard on Friday, of course, that Canada is now in a technical recession, and Canadians buying fewer vehicles, vehicles are obviously a very large purchase, bears that out. We spoke to Dan Park about these numbers. He runs clutch.ca, which helps people buy and sell cars. And he confirmed the decline, though he did have some caveats.
4: You know, over the last several months, we've seen the Middle East tensions cause a pretty dramatic increase in oil prices. And, you know, certainly oil prices increasing make driving more expensive. And as consumers think about buying a new car, they often think twice given those gas prices. That said, you know, we've seen a doubling of our EV sales over the course of the last 3 months. So there's a direct correlation.
2: Yeah, EVs have made a comeback in the spring now that federal subsidies have returned. And yes, gas prices have started increasing substantially starting in March. In fact, that month, sales of EVs jumped over 70% year over year.
0: And lastly, more drama in the literary world. A familiar suspect is to blame. That suspect is?
2: It's AI, mm-hmm. Alan, mm-hmm. if you can believe it. Yes, an author who received a pretty prestigious writing award has been accused of using AI to write their story. This is for the Commonwealth Short Story Prize in the UK for one of their stories, The Serpent in the Grove by Jameer Nazir. I'm not going to read a passage from the story, but I did earlier this afternoon, and in my opinion, it's definitely suspect. Hmm. AI-generated writing has a certain rhythm to it. It's not just that it uses more em-dashes, and I did get that sense when I was reading it. But to be fair to Nazir, there's no definitive proof he used AI, and tests trying to determine the truth have been inconclusive. He also hasn't responded directly to the controversy. So unfortunately, this might create an even worse precedent, which is AI paranoia, and writers are just going to accuse each other of cheating and using AI as it gets better and better.
0: The new scarlet letters, AI.
2: Exactly.
0: All right, Chris, thanks very much.
2: Thanks, Alan.
0: Chris Edwards at the CBC Business Desk.

0: It is coming up to 4:47 here on All in a Day. Earlier this week, a group of parents and kids gave a press conference at Queen's Park calling on the Ontario government to put more restrictions on cell phone use in schools. As it stands, students between grades 7 and 12 aren't supposed to use their devices during class time, but they can still take them out during breaks and at lunch. Angie Clark, executive director of the group Phone Free Schools Movement, says those rules do not go far enough.
1: Screens are dominating breaks, lunches, and hallways. So students are losing a critical window to practice face-to-face communication and develop empathy and conflict resolution skills. The influx of notifications and digital pressures are feeding elevated risks of anxiety, stress, and isolation, rather than fostering true community belonging. There is an issue with student safety. Group chats and social media allow peer conflicts and digital harassment to escalate and disrupt the school environment, drawing focus away from learning. This is not an anti-technology stance. It is a pro-childhood stance.
0: It's Angie Clark of the group Phone Free Schools Movement at a press conference at Queen's Park. They're calling for Ontario to implement an all-day bell-to-bell ban on cell phones on school grounds. The idea is something Education Minister Paul Calandra is chewing on. Calandra told the CBC last month he is looking at a near-total ban on cell phones in school, with some exemptions for medical reasons. He doesn't have to look far, though, for insights on what a rule could look like in practice. Because just across the river, in Quebec, schools have had a bell-to-bell ban on cell phones since September. So as the school year comes to a close, how has it gone? Tasha Osman is a teacher at Philemon Wright High School in Gatineau. She's also a professor with the University of Ottawa's Faculty of Education, and she joins us now on the line. Hi, Tasha.
2: Hi, how are you, Alan?
0: Doing okay. How did the first year go of the bell-to-bell cell phone ban?
2: It actually went really well. I've really enjoyed working with students who are focused on me in the lesson, and they don't have that distraction of having the phone on their body. So I think it's really helped that students put their phones in their lockers at the beginning of a school day, and then they don't retrieve them until the end of the day. And it's sort of changed the social dynamic of both the classroom and the hallways, and even the playground outside, even at a high school. So I think it's been a really positive move for us, not without some challenges, of course, but it's been a definitely a social shift in the climate of the school.
0: I understand the temptation, the phone's near them. If you know, they're not in the locker, you want to use that phone. It's hard to put the phone in the locker and close it. How hard has enforcement been?
2: I think it was easier than we expected. I know that speaking to some of my colleagues, and certainly we've had that some information from administration and shared with each other, the experience both from the top down and at the classroom level. Of course, there were some early on enforcement issues, like students hiding the phone on their person and then going to the bathroom or things like that. But it was far fewer students than we expected. And the sort of withdrawal symptoms were less than we thought. So it was interesting that students were extremely compliant with it off the bat. I think there's always going to be some small percentage of students who are really addicted to their phones, and they, you know, try and get around it or try and communicate with each other to meet up in various places like the bathroom. But this is an extraordinarily small percentage, and it is an unexpected gain, you know, in terms of how the social climate of the school was transformed with the ban, at least in our school.
0: Talk to me about that. What's that social climate shift?
2: I think we see a lot more kids doing things maybe, I don't want to sound nostalgic, but like we did when we were in school. So I see, you know, hacky sacks and students playing in the playground, even high school students. A lot of students just having conversations in the halls and being kind of funny and silly. And in classrooms, students are interacting with each other more, with me more, and there's not that temptation to grab the phone. So it's not that students necessarily were, and I, of course, resist discourses saying that students are all bad and they're all addicted. It's not the case, but if the phone's on your desk, it's very tempting to flip it over and look at it at least once or twice per class, even if you're being compliant with not using it in class. It's like a lure. So that's gone now, and students are really focused on their work, or maybe they're bored, or they're, you know, sleepy, or having normal human feelings. And I think what we've removed is that form of stimulus that keeps kids like always engaged and always on, where if the class is boring, you have the phone to stimulate you. And I think students are actually starting to reset their nervous system to be like, it's okay to be either engaged or bored or slightly, you know, wanting the class to end or whatever spectrum of human emotions that go with learning, rather than, you know, always looking for the next form of stimulus.
0: It's, I mean, there are always going to be people who say the phones help as well. I think, in fact, you know, you were skeptical when the ban was first announced. You were talking about benefits to bring being able to use phones as tools in class. Do you still feel that way?
2: I feel that way about the potential of phones as technology, but the phone as social disruptor, like, you know, the so many messages are hitting kids on the social media between classes and all this stuff. It's gone now. So I can actually have real conversations with my students and they're not being sucked in by certain messages that used to come to me frequently, like students showing me really bad fake biology things off the internet, like influencers with wrong information, the self-image and body image things. Like, you know, I'm not confronted with that sort of on a daily basis. But on the other hand, we lost powerful tools for things like photography, using

0: using timers on phones for science experiments, videography. There's a lot of classes from people doing school plays or art projects to science experiments where the phones were a very convenient form of all-inclusive technology that the schools now have had to replace. So we need, cameras and timers and video cameras and things that actually kind of go back again to a previous time where, tech was parsed into these devices, or maybe some devices do both. But it does put the onus on schools, school boards, and the ministry to fund that tech in the schools if you remove the phone as the convenient source of, those technological components of the curriculum.
1: Yeah, what would you want Ontario to be thinking about when to learn from you guys in terms of implementing this?
0: Yeah, I think, we didn't slip into one-to-one tech, and I actually am okay with that. Like, I don't want every kid to have a Chromebook because we took their phone away. I think it doesn't solve the problem. We have computer carts, and I think that works for our school. Not every school is the same, but I would like the ministries not to, let's say, defund the tech opportunities. So please add cameras and video cameras and timers that go to the hundredth of a second, and the kinds of other social media offerings or non-gaming options to the school budget and to the funding portfolio, so that teachers can still engage students in media in ways that are meaningful, like in classes like journalism, film, English, the sciences, and all of those things where it might have been convenient to cut that funding and let phones do the work. So please, like, leave some budget for that. And that's helpful to all of us who are working in a more tech-free environment.
1: Listen, Dasha, thanks very much for being with us today. Well, I'm sure we'll hear from listeners on this as well. Thanks for being here.
0: Absolutely. Thank you so much, Alan, for having me.
1: That's Tasha Osman, who is a teacher at Filmon Wright High School in Gatineau and professor with the University of Ottawa's Faculty of Education. If you have got thoughts on this, allinaday@cbc.ca. If you're a student yourself, either on the Quebec or Ontario side, you're navigating all of this firsthand, I'd love to hear from you. allinaday@cbc.ca. It is 4:54 here on All in a Day. Canada's civic compact is failing Jewish Canadians. That was Prime Minister Mark Carney's message earlier this week when he announced the launch of a new faith advisory council to, quote, combat racism and hate in all their forms. Carney also spoke about how the level of hate against Jews in this country has reached a point not seen since the Second World War. Noah Shack is the CEO of the Center for Israel and Jewish Affairs. While new legislation to address hate-motivated crime and propaganda is currently before the Senate, Shack says he wants to see stronger enforcement of existing rules, like the criminal code.
2: I think it was a welcome appearance by the Prime Minister to acknowledge that not enough has been done over the last 3 years to address the skyrocketing of anti-Semitism in Canada, and to acknowledge that the social contract in this country has been broken when it comes to Jewish Canadians. The Prime Minister's address was not just to the people in the room, it was to the entire nation, and should serve as a wake-up call to all Canadians that this is not only a threat to one community, it's a threat to all of us, a threat to our national security, a threat to our public safety, and a threat to our fundamental way of life in Canada. We need concerted action immediately to make it so. With regard to that, we're concerned that the announcement of a new council will result in delays or deferrals. We also need to take action to deal with the radicalization that is harming our country. Whether that's the terror that is being promulgated across Canada by foreign actors like the Iranian regime, whether that's radicalization that's happening here at home, particularly that targeting youth, or the promotion of terrorism that we have seen running rampant across this country for the last 3 years, that is egging people on to take violent action against Jewish Canadians. We need to get serious about this threat in our midst. The youth who were arrested for shooting at synagogues throughout the GTA, the young offender who was arrested for plotting a terrorist attack against the Jewish community in Ottawa, this should be sending alarm bells to all Canadians. It's really important to reinforce that no matter what one may think of a conflict happening halfway around the world, nothing can possibly

0: possibly ever justify the targeting of Canadians with hatred, discrimination, and violence?
1: Noah Shack is the CEO of the Center for Israel and Jewish Affairs. Coming up to 4:58 here on All in a Day, Gabrielle Houston's here taking a look at the roads.
2: Sure. Well, if you're crossing into Quebec from Ottawa, all the bridges are busy that direction, except the Alexandra Bridge from Lower Town. It's been that way for a while. It's packed the other direction. For those headed into Gatineau, Fournier Boulevard, busy from the 5 to Rue Saint-Louis. Collision reported crossing the Gatineau River there. The 50 and the 5 are backed up in the Hull and around Lac Limy, northbound. Heading towards Chelsea and Wakefield, meanwhile, northbound routes are busy also. The 5 just after Boulevard and the 105 after Freeman Road past the Alonzo Wright Bridge. The 416 in Ottawa, westbound backed up from Preston to just after Woodruff. There's that construction zone there from Bayshore to Woodruff. The eastbound is also busy, though, approaching Bank and then after Nicholas Street to the 174 split. On the 174, it's busy eastbound from the split to Montreal Road and also out approaching Cumberland, actually. Westbound, it's busy after Jean d'Arc Boulevard. I'll be back with more after the news.
1: Thanks very much, Gabrielle. And tonight, a low of 12 with a few clouds, a high of 31. Tomorrow, Humidex 32 and a low of 14. 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
5: I'm Martina Fitzgerald. The Trump administration is proposing another tariff on imports. The U.S. says it's addressing a failure by its trading partners to crack down on forced labor. But is it an attempt to reimpose tariffs previously struck down by law? That's ahead on Your World Tonight at 6, 6:30 in Newfoundland.
6: From CBC News, The World This Hour, I'm Kaz Bovin. The leaders of Peter Ballantyne Cree Nation in northern Saskatchewan are pleading for help to deal with a public safety crisis in Pelican Narrows. Residents in the community are on edge after a deadly shooting on Monday. As Cameron McIntosh tells us, it's the latest in a string of violent incidents.
7: A video just released by Saskatchewan RCMP shows a man clad in a black hood running down a road with a caption, "Do you know this person?" RCMP say it's a suspect in a fatal shooting Monday that left one person dead and another injured.
8: But we need immediate help is what we've been saying.
7: Peter Ballantyne, Cree Nation Chief Peter Beattie, says it's the second fatal shooting potentially related to gangs in the community of Pelican Narrows in just weeks.
8: We need a solid commitment in terms of getting external security into the community.
7: RCMP confirm violent crime in the area is up 49% over 10 years and say their officers are doing what they can, while community leaders will be meeting with the Minister of Indigenous Services next week. Cameron McIntosh, CBC News, Winnipeg.
6: Police in Alberta have seized storage devices containing more than 500,000 photos and videos showing child sexual exploitation. They belong to a man from Okotoks, Alberta. The 35-year-old is facing charges of possessing and accessing child sexual abuse material. The Internet Child Exploitations Unit says it's one of the largest collections they've ever encountered. Prime Minister Mark Carney says the United States' new tariff threat was not unexpected. The U.S. says it will impose a 10% levy on goods from Canada as well as dozens of other countries. Washington is accusing the affected nations of importing goods made with forced labor. Carney says Canada already has tough rules in place and stronger measures are planned in the future.
9: We made some changes earlier this year on things that candidly were not as effective, so there's ways we can change things legislatively. We'll be proposing that to the House in the coming weeks before the House rises, is our intention, and then taking steps to move forward on that.
6: And staying in Ottawa, the federal government has taken a rare step of asking Canada's radio and television regulator to reverse a decision. The CRTC wanted U.S. streaming giants to triple their contributions to Canadian content to 15% of revenue. As Rafi Bujikanian tells us, the plan was getting a lot of pushback from American companies and lawmakers.
10: Is that another concession to the U.S.?
11: Not quite, Prime Minister Mark Carney tells journalists.
12: It is another step to reinforce affordability.
11: It just so happens American streaming giants like Netflix were unhappy with the fee hikes the CRTC was about to impose, and so were U.S. Republicans threatening a trade investigation. Canadian Identity Minister Mark Miller says he is well aware.
13: The trade commissioner in the U.S. put a number of items on the list, including this one.
11: But he says the government reversing track is about how streamers could have increased user fees on Canadians to cover the increased costs. In the meantime, Ottawa is kicking $600 million into Canadian content while it waits for a court decision on a previous fee it was trying to impose on streamers. The CRTC says it will wait for new policy directions before going back to the drawing board. The initial hikes kicked in under the previous Trudeau government. Rafi Bujikanian, CBC News, Ottawa.
6: Alberta's premier was in Quebec today. She's looking for allies in her quest for greater provincial autonomy. And speaking to business leaders in Quebec City, Danielle Smith said both provinces have had their share of grievances with Ottawa.
14: But in Alberta, we're asserting our jurisdiction where we need to, and we're also negotiating hard with the federal government to ensure that we can break down the obstacles faced by businesses and investors who want to do more business in Alberta.
6: Smith also met with Quebec Premier Christine Frechette. She says the goal is to identify economic sectors where Quebec and Alberta can collaborate. That's your World This Hour. For news anytime, you can visit our website, cbcnews.ca. For CBC News, I'm Kaz Boivin.

Hi there, I'm Alan Neal, and this is All in a Day. Police have been warning distraction thefts are on the rise. We'll hear the story of a 97-year-old woman who was the victim of distraction theft, though she did get a punch in before they got her necklace. We also are knowing about all the wonderful things technology does to make your life easier, but are you actually, in a way, losing happiness by doing things the easy way? We'll hear why some are embracing what's known as friction maxing. And the interview you may have missed on our show yesterday when All in a Day went off the air for half an hour, speaking of things that technology does to make your life easier, as federal public servants stare down a four-day in-office work week, employment lawyers are watching courts across the country as they decide what is necessary in terms of notice for employees. We'll talk about that and more, all coming up on All in a Day.

0: You're listening to us on 91.5 in Ottawa, Gatineau, 107.5 in Kingston. Elise Skura joining us from the CBC Ottawa News Desk. Hi, Elise.
1: Hi, Alan. Ottawa City staff say they have not brought a proposed rent eviction bylaw to council because the province has introduced its own measures to protect tenants. Some councillors say that's unacceptable because staff seem to be dragging their feet. And members of the planning committee have passed a motion to compel staff to show councillors and the public what they've come up with. People who live in the Bear Brook watershed say flooding has ruined crops and affected the bottom line on their farms. That's some of what the city and conservation authority heard at a public consultation. They're looking for guidance on how they should tackle this issue. The mayor of Gatineau has been very vocal about her hopes for federal and provincial funding to build a tramway. And this week, Maude Marquis-Bissonnette says she saw a glimmer of hope. The prime minister and the premier signed a major infrastructure deal, and Mark Carney did mention the tramway as a project that could get some money. And bargaining is coming for teachers and education workers in Ontario whose contracts are set to expire this summer. Among the top demands from unions: smaller classroom sizes, a safer workplace, and better funding for special education. Alan, I will be back with a full newscast at 5:30.
0: Thanks very much, Elise. And Gabrielle Houston is in, taking a look at the roads and the weather. How is it looking out there?
2: Well, in Gatineau on Alumetiel, it's looking pretty bad around the roundabouts there, going both directions, actually. But if you're in Hull headed towards Gatineau, Fournier Boulevard, busy from the 5 to Rue Saint-Louis, and there's a collision reported crossing the Gatineau River there. Meanwhile, the 50 and the 5 are backed up in the Hull around Lac Leamy going northbound. Heading towards Chelsea and Wakefield, the northbound routes are busy. The 5 just after Montbleu and the 105 after Freeman past the Alonzo Wright Bridge. Meanwhile, in Ottawa, the 417 westbound backed up from Preston to just after Woodruff. The construction zone

0: also reported, so keep an eye out. Hunt Club is busy in both directions converging at the Rideau River, westbound approaching Riverside and eastbound approaching Prince of Wales. On Prince of Wales southbound, there was also a collision reported approaching Hunt Club. So I'll keep an eye out on that. As far as your weather goes, today in Ottawa, it's 28 degrees, partly cloudy. It'll be 12 tonight with a few clouds. Belleville, it's 25 right now, mostly sunny, and 11 degrees overnight with a few clouds. Kingston, 23 degrees and partly cloudy. It's 11 degrees overnight. There in Cornwall, pretty much the same, 12 degrees overnight, but it's 29 right now. As well as in Maniwaki, 29 right now, and then lower overnight, 9 degrees with clouds. Pembroke, 29 degrees, partly cloudy right now, but it's going to be 10 degrees overnight with a few clouds. I'll be back with a little bit more later.
1: 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That's Gabrielle Houston, who's at the CBC Ottawa Traffic and Weather Desks today.

0: 5:09 here on All in a Day. Now, if you were tuned into All in a Day around this time yesterday, you would have heard a different program instead of this one. You would have heard Toronto's afternoon show. That's because we were having the strange transmission-related technical issue broadcasting out. In total, we were off the air for about half an hour, and we apologize to listeners for this. The minute we realized we weren't transmitting, our technical staff jumped into action right away to fix things. When we did switch back from Toronto's show yesterday, it happened towards the end of an interview we were doing on employees using the courts to challenge return to the office orders. Since listeners only heard the end of that conversation, we're going to share it with you from the beginning. So it has to do with the Vancouver-based real estate developer who was found by a BC court to be in the wrong for not giving an employee enough notice for returning to the office. Employment lawyers are watching that courts closely right now, and as federal public servants, of course, gear up for a four-day return to the office starting next month. Labor lawyer Sandeep Gokhale joined me yesterday to go through the BC decision. He's a labor lawyer with Sherrard Cruz LLP. We started with how the employee in the case, Tracy Barrelin, had an agreement for flexible work way back in 2013, and I asked what happened to that.
1: Well, this is a case on what not to do if you're an employer and you're in the process of trying to bring employees back to the workplace. So you had a situation here where you had an employee who had a history of being accommodated from a flexible work environment. During the pandemic, the organization went to a very flexible work environment in terms of everyone working from home. At that point in time, employers ought to have issued certain policies or directives outlining that this was going to be temporary in nature, and then upon, you know, some sort of notice, employees could revert back to having to require to come back to the office. In this case, the employer didn't do that. In fact, they went the other way, and they created the expectation that they didn't care where employees worked from, or this, in this particular case, where this one particular employee worked from, as long as the work was getting done and this employee was getting favorable reviews and there was no issues with respect to her work. Leadership change comes in, and upon next to no notice, they require her to come into the office 5 days a week. And that's where the court ultimately said, employer, you were in the wrong. This was essentially amounted to constructive dismissal. And, you effectively terminated this employee's employment and awarded a 19-month notice period.
0: Okay. And when we say constructive dismissal, can you just explain that term a little bit more?
1: Absolutely. So constructive dismissal is a unilateral decision made by the employer to the detriment of the employee. And courts generally say in order for something to amount to constructive dismissal, it has to be a substantial negative change. And in this case, the court deemed that requiring the employee to return to work 5 days a week upon no notice was, in fact, a substantial change to the detriment of the employee.
0: Okay, so at this point then, what are the actual implications then from that for other companies?
1: Well, I think it's a blueprint on not what to do and what not to do. If you are, like the federal government is having employees return to work, they've given

0: significant amount of notice to employees. And they've also created expectations that this could be inevitable. And they're, you know, they're staggering it to 4 days before requiring the 5 days. So I think employers, when they're going to make this pivot, they need to do so slowly. They need to do so with lots of notice. They need to do so, you know, addressing certain concerns from employees that, you know, if they have certain childcare issues or personal circumstances, it doesn't mean that they can't require employees to come back to the office. It just means that you have to work with the individual employees and create a plan to get them back into the workplace.
1: But just to clarify, when we're talking about the amount of time that would need to be given to the employee, is that all that matters? Like, is it set out in terms of time, or is there, and I understand this is a strange thing to try and quantify, but
0: yeah,
1: effort that has gone into it or other behavior that is actually going to indicate whether the company has played by the rules or not?
0: Yeah, I think it's both. So when you talk about effort and conduct, in this particular case, the employee was advised several times by her manager that she was able to continue to work from home and that the organization didn't care about the location of the workplace as long as the work product was fine. That worked against the employer in this case, and the judge really spent a lot of time focusing on the conduct of the employer. I think the notice piece goes to mitigation. What's reasonable? Is the employer acting in good faith when they say, you know, come back tomorrow, 5 days a week? Or are they saying, hey, in 6 months, we're going to come back 3 days a week, and, you know, over the course of the next 12 months, we'll move to 5 days. So it's a combination of the two, but the notice will help rectify any of the mistakes the employer may have made. And if you did create this expectation that people could continue to work from home, then you probably want to contemplate a longer notice period to bring people back.
1: Because, of course, everyone in Ottawa is hearing this and saying, wait, does this apply to me? Is this going to change this for me? The federal government is mandating all public service workers back to the office 4 days a week starting July 6th, and executives are now back 5 days a week.
0: Yeah.
1: Do you see this decision having effects there? If I'm trying to think back to when those employees were all informed.
0: Yeah, and I think when the federal government went to a I'll say a hybrid work environment or a flexible work environment, they did do a good job of issuing directives and policies that talked about the potential for us reverting back to 5 days a week. As we also know, through the round of collective bargaining, it was an issue that the union raised, as an important issue. Ultimately, there wasn't language that went into the collective agreement. And so, you know, and for any of the federal employees who are looking at this saying, aha, I think you need to brace yourself for returning back to the office come July, because this case is very fact specific. And it was really in relation to certain assurances and promises that were made to an individual employee that the employer later wanted to backpedal on.
1: So, for an employee who's listening to this and thinking, okay, I want to ensure that my current work arrangements are safe, or I want to ensure that I want to actually figure out a way of not returning to the office, what is the advice that you'd give them?
0: It's challenging. And they have to be, if they're going to take that position, they have to be prepared for ultimately losing their job without any type of compensation. And so it's a tough uphill battle right now, especially for our federal employees, if they're trying to ultimately look for angles to stay home. Now, there are situations from a human rights accommodation perspective, but there'll have to be medical information and that sort of stuff provided, and they can engage in that accommodation process with the employer.
1: Thank you so much, Sandeep, for being with us today.
0: Anytime.
1: So my conversation yesterday with labor lawyer Sandeep Gokhale, and he is partner with Sherrod Coutts LLP. Thoughts on this all in a day at cbc.ca.

0: Ottawa's own Mikaela Laxton performing at Cove Inn in Westport on Saturday night. 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According to the Ottawa Police Service, distraction thefts are on the rise. It's where a stranger asks you maybe for help or directions and then takes something from you when you're not looking. You may remember a few years back, this was talked about as being sort of this phenomenon that people were noticing happening. But so far this year, police have received 187 reports of these thefts, with 43 incidents last month alone. And one of those victims was June Hill, who is 97 years old. She was walking near her home in Kanata last weekend when strangers stopped her and stole her necklace. But not before June gave the thief a swift punch. Sarah Dige is June's great niece, is with us now. Hi there.
1: Hi.
0: How is your great aunt doing?
1: She's good. She's fine. She's still out walking. It hasn't changed anything in her daily life, but she's just a little frustrated with herself more than anything.
0: Walk us through what happened with June. She was out walking and what occurred?
1: Yeah, she was out walking near her apartment with her walker. And she was walking on the road because the sidewalk was under repair, and a car pulled up next to her. And the man who was driving rolled down the window and started asking in sort of broken English, like, is there a church nearby or is there a church? And she said, no. And then a woman in the back seat rolled down her window and started reaching out with what looked like a necklace in her hand. So my aunt couldn't really understand what she was saying, so she came up closer to the window, and that's when the woman reached out and grabbed the necklace around her neck. And as my aunt, you know, was trying to fend her off, the woman was trying to get her ring from her hand as well. And that's when my aunt kind of had her own reaction and punched the woman in the shoulder.
0: Wow.
1: Causing her to drop the sort of decoy necklace that she was holding, using to entice her. And then they sped off.
0: And they sped off with your aunt's necklace?
1: Yes, they sped off with her necklace, dropping the other necklace out the window.
0: Just to clarify, I mean, is when they're pulling on the necklace, I mean, there's so mm-hmm. much that could go wrong in this situation for so many reasons, but it, they just kind of pulled it hard enough to sort of snap the clasp at the back?
1: Yes, it was a really thin necklace with just, you know, an old crucifix on it that she probably had for 50 plus years. So that sucks a little bit that, you know, it had some sentimental value. But yeah, just pulled it quickly enough and, you know, took her off guard, just grabbed it, ripped it, and then swiftly tried to take her ring as well as she was using her hands to try to, you know,

0: prevent them from grabbing anymore at her throat.
1: And punching them.
0: Yes, I don't think they expected that. The police officer kind of commended her for, you know, her swift action. I don't think a lot of other people would think to do that. You know, that's one of the first things that entered her mind, to kind of defend herself as the woman was grabbing at her hand. So she just pushed her off.
1: I will tell you, Sarah, this exact situation happened to me. Like this exact, the car pulled up and they were asking directions. Then there was this whole thing. In his case, it was about a ring. And I just didn't go near the car because it just seemed weird. Mm-hmm. Like the whole thing just seemed strange. But it seems like a person in peril too. Like the reason that you approach the car is because you kind of think, oh, this is somebody who needs help. This is somebody who's not. Like, did she talk a little bit about why she did go so close to the car?
0: She was on the road to begin with. She wasn't on the sidewalk, so that was part of it. But just to be helpful, right? If someone's reaching out and, you know, mentioning church, you know, saying that they want to pray for you and things like that, I think, you know, especially the elderly just want to be helpful, or maybe are even hard of hearing. She's, you know, she's a little bit deaf. So, you know, if you don't understand someone, you want to get a little bit closer so you can hear what they say. So I think that's part of it. That's why. And I've heard a lot of other reports from people after I posted on Facebook, just to warn the community, that that's happened to a bunch of other elderly family members. It's the same thing. They just want to be helpful, or, you know, someone's asking for directions and you don't really think that someone's going to rob you.
1: The thing that puzzled me was because I knew something was just weird. And when they drove away, I was just sort of thinking that was odd, but I was somewhat surprised that they would think I had anything of particular value on me, just given how I was dressed. So I don't know if they were just going up to anyone, but is there some reason why they would have seen her wearing this necklace? Like they're driving up from behind her, right?
0: Yeah. It's hard to say. I've heard reports of, you know, watches. Yeah. And it could just be the demographic. They're targeting people that it seemed to be over 80, and maybe they've just noticed that these people usually have rings or necklaces, watches, jewelry on. Like I barely wear anything myself, just like you said. But I think it could just be that they've had so much luck with these people alone and little vulnerable. Well, maybe it's just worked for them.
1: And I find it fascinating because at the time when it happened to me and I mentioned to people, suddenly all these people who were sort of my age in sort of the late 40s, early 50s were the ones who seemed to be targeted. Now it seems to have shifted to senior. So it's almost like the targeting is happening. CBC spoke with police in the past on this. This is Sergeant Andrew Worth with Community Policing on Ottawa Morning back in October.
2: One of our concerns is this might be more prevalent than we know, because seniors may not call in out of fear of that, of fear of, you know, losing their autonomy because they've been victimized. So we really need people to call in if it's happened, if they haven't called in. These are professionals who are doing this. So it's not that they're old and they're being, you know, they're unable to take care of themselves. These are professionals who are doing this.
1: So it never even occurred to me to post about this or talk about, not because of, but I just thought it was just a weird experience. It's only once you see the pattern emerge with other people talking about it that you realize what could be going on. What inspired you to actually be vocal about this happening?
0: I was really angry about it, honestly. You know, like, it's a 97-year-old woman with a walker on a street, and you reach out, you know, basically attack her, try to take her stuff. Like, it just made me really angry. And I know there's a lot of older people who live in those buildings around where it happened. So I just wanted to warn the community, because the people that age are not generally on Facebook. So just wanted people to warn their elderly family members, neighbors, or friends, just like, don't approach cars when somebody's reaching out, asking for stuff. So you can't quite understand them reaching, you know, holding out jewelry. Just don't do it. Just so I don't want it to happen to anyone else. It's awful. It made me feel probably more angry than my great aunt felt, but I had to let people know, to let their family members know as well.
1: Sarah, thanks for your time today.
0: Oh, thank you. No problem. I'm happy someone reached out, because I really don't want this to happen to anyone else. And I think just even the warning will really help prevent some of this, I think.
1: Absolutely. Thanks for being here.
0: Thank you.
1: Sarah Dige is June Hill's great niece, and June had a necklace stolen by distraction theft over the weekend. Ottawa police say people shouldn't be afraid to go outside, but just be aware of your surroundings. Don't get too close to strangers.

0: And police are continuing to investigate and are asking anyone with information to come forward. If you've experienced a distraction theft and want to let us know your story, allinaday@cbc.ca. Gabrielle Houston is back in studio taking a look at the roads.
1: Hey, Alan, you'll never guess. The 416-17 construction zone, Bayshore to Woodruff, still backed up westbound, eastbound, approaching westbound, approaching Parkdale to Pinecrest, and eastbound after the 416 split between Nicholas Street and the 174 split. And there's also an earlier collision reported approaching the 174 split. But we are seeing it is slightly improving going westbound. Westbound between, you know, Parkdale and Pinecrest, so hopefully it'll keep improving. On the Kitchener Meacham, we're still seeing backups in both directions approaching the Champlain Bridge, and then also eastbound approaching Carling. Baseline is sticky in a couple places too, particularly at Green Bank where there is construction. There had been a collision reported there earlier, though I'm not seeing it now. Hunt Club, same problem, backed up approaching, mostly approaching the Rideau River in both directions. Eastbound approaching Prince of Wales, and westbound approaching Riverside. The 174, bit busy eastbound after the split, but improving again. Traffic I was seeing westbound is clearing up. The Georgia Chan Cartier clear both directions except westbound going towards Lower Town and the McDonald Cartier Bridge. Speaking of the bridge, the traffic on the bridges is holding strong all northbound towards Gatineau except for the Alexander Bridge, which is busy in the opposite direction towards Lower Town. I'll be back with more after Elise's newscast.
0: 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Tonight, a low of 12, and tomorrow, the high, 31. It's 5:30.
2: This is CBC News. Good afternoon. It's partly cloudy and 28 degrees in Ottawa. I'm Elise Skura with the latest from the CBC Ottawa newsroom. Ottawa paramedics say a man is in life-threatening condition after a shooting in Overbrook. Paramedics were called to Prince Albert Street around 1:10 this afternoon. Police say one person is in custody and there's no threat to public safety. Ottawa police are investigating after a person with serious injuries boarded an OC Transpo bus, forced the vehicle to be stalled near Rideau and Friel Streets. Paramedics say that they were called to the area shortly before 11 this morning to treat a man who had been stabbed. They say he is in stable condition with non-life-threatening injuries. Education unions in Ontario have served notice to start bargaining. That means their employers have 15 days to start the process. Contracts for teachers and other education workers expire in August. As Queen's Park reporter Lorenda Redekop tells us, all sides are anticipating that these could be tough negotiations.
3: We cannot wait for solutions. The situation is dire.
4: David Mastin, the president of the Elementary Teachers Federation of Ontario, says his members want change. That includes smaller class sizes, safer working conditions, more supports for special education, and higher wages. The unions had asked to start bargaining months ago.
3: I personally don't think the timing is the problem. I think the willingness to find satisfactory results is potentially the problem that we are going to have to deal with.
4: Joe Tagani leads education workers from CUPE. They walked off the job for 2 days 4 years ago.
5: If you're asking about the need or the necessity or the likelihood of potential job action, I can tell you 57,000 CUPE education workers showed the government in 2022, and we're ready for this round.
4: Education Minister Paul Calandra was asked yesterday about union negotiations.
6: They want the absolute best deal for the people that they represent, and they're going to fight very, very hard for that. I want the same thing for teachers. I want the absolute best for teachers, and I want a fair deal for taxpayers, and I think we're going to get there.
4: He says he expects the negotiations to be tough, but remains positive they'll be able to avoid any strikes. Lorenda Redekop, CBC News, Toronto.
2: Ottawa City councillors want to see the rent evictions bylaw that staff have been working on. It would put new rules in place to stop landlords from using renovations as an excuse to push tenants out and then jack up the rent. Staff had been hesitant to do the work in the first place, and now it say it could overlap with recent provincial changes that aim to better protect tenants. Somerset councillor Ariel Troster is frustrated that staff won't show their work.
7: I've never seen a case in my 4 years on council where we have directed staff to do something and they've come back and said, actually, we don't think we need to do it. What are we scared of here?

0: bring it forward. Let the public actually have a democratic say.
1: The planning committee passed Troster's motion to force staff to bring forward a proposed bylaw so councillors and the public can see what's in it. The motion still needs the approval of council. People who spend time in Dundonald Park are looking forward to improvements. The city is putting $500,000 into the work set to begin next summer. As Nathan Fung reports, anyone who lives or works nearby can have a say in how that money gets spent.
2: This is my childhood park. I grew up in this center town area.
3: That's Garvin Snyder. Some might know him as Chalk Man. He frequently draws chalk art and helps with events at Dundonald Park. And he's happy to hear that the park will be getting $500,000 in upgrades sometime next year.
2: The park is like the people's backyards or front porches for a lot of people in the community.
3: The project is still in the early stages. The park is just over 120 years old, and Somerset Ward Councillor Ariel Troster says it needs a renewal.
4: People want to see new benches, more places to sit, maybe some more playful installations, and some people have been talking about the idea of having a small powered stage.
3: Security in the park is also an issue Troster says she hears about frequently, but she says the park's future facelift could help with that.
4: But another way that you bring security to a park is by increasing the number of people and the number of uses. If it's constantly dynamic, if there's always people there and there's always stuff happening, it's actually safer for everyone.
3: The councillor is looking to hear what people want to see happen with the park and has an online survey that is open until early July. Nathan Fung, CBC News, Ottawa.
1: People who live in the Bear Brook watershed are getting to tell local officials what they want done about flooding. The area, covering 488 square kilometers, includes parts of East Ottawa. The city and South Nation Conservation held a consultation meeting last night. Catherine Kitts is the councillor for Orleans South Navin, and she says farmers have been especially hard hit.
5: So in 2024, there was really significant flooding. We had a very rainy June, unprecedented amounts of rain in June. And so this was when I heard a lot about the crop loss that was happening. And of course, that's a significant issue for farmers.
1: People also got to hear some findings of a recent study. It lays out seven options for the future. That's everything from doing nothing to creating dikes, relief canals, or some other space to hold excess water. Residents have about 3 weeks to give their feedback. The mayor of Gatineau is feeling hopeful that a mention from the prime minister could mean more funding for a new tramway is likely. Mark Carney signed a deal with Quebec's premier to transform and modernize the province's public transit systems. When discussing a portion worth over $4 billion, Carney said it could include a planned Gatineau tram. That gave Mayor Maud Marquis-Bissonnette some new hope. Talks on how to connect downtown Ottawa-Gatineau with the growing Aylmer community have stretched over years. And finally, the U.S. ambassador to Canada says making Canada the 51st state would be a great discussion for the president to have with Prime Minister Mark Carney. The White House has resurrected that sensitive topic just as trade talks gear up. President Donald Trump took a stab at Canada Monday night on social media, which Ambassador Pete Hoekstra posted on X. Today, he was asked why he is reviving comments that Canadians have viewed as threatening.
6: I represent the President of the United States of America. My job is here is to promote America's views and the views of the President of the United States and not my personal views. Okay? Great. Thank you.
1: Carney has shrugged off the 51st state talk, saying he will not respond to anything that Trump posts on social media. And that's all the news for now. Here's Gabrielle Houston with a look at the roads.
7: Thank you so much. Well, I'll start in Gatineau. Going towards Aylmer, Lumetière is backed up on those roundabouts going both directions, although it is improving now. Approaching Chelsea and Wakefield, the 5 is busy after Montbleu, and the 105 is busy approaching the Alonzo Wright Bridge. Also, again, though, improving than the last time I told you. Going out of Hull towards Gatineau, the 50 is busy through Lac-Lémy and eases off after the Gatineau River. Fournier isn't a great alternative. It's backed up from Hull over the Gatineau River. There was an earlier collision reported there, so I'm keeping an eye on that. In Ottawa, the 417, there's that construction zone, Bayshore to Woodruff. Westbound, it's busy approaching Parkdale to Pinecrest. Eastbound, busy after the 416 split between Nicholas Street

0: Street and the 174 split. And then there's also a collision reported earlier approaching the 174 split that seems to be still backing things up. On the Kitchissippi Meat Can, we're still seeing backups in both directions approaching the Champlain Bridge, and then also eastbound approaching Carling. On Island Park Drive, northbound is packed, and on the baseline, it's sticky in a couple places, particularly at Greenbank, where there's construction. There's also been a collision reported there earlier. We're not seeing it now, but keeping things busy. Hunt Club is the same problem. It's mostly backed up, though, approaching Rideau River in both directions. Eastbound approaching Prince of Wales and westbound approaching Riverside. 174, that's busy eastbound after the 174 split, but it's, again, improving. Traffic I was seeing westbound has now cleared up. I'll be back one more time before the 6 o'clock news, Alan.
1: Thanks very much, Gabby. And taking a look at the weather. Low of 12 tonight, a few clouds. Thursday, a high of 31, the humidex 32, and UV index 9 or very high. Low of 14 Thursday night. Then on Friday, cloudy, high of 28 and a low of 16. Saturday, cloudy, 40% chance of showers, a high of 25 and a low of 16. And then Sunday, high of 26, 30% chance of showers with a low of 14. Monday, high of 27 and a low of 16. So, as Gabriel was saying earlier, it is basically hot over the next little while. Be ready for that, especially like if you're thinking about Friday, the low being 16, as cool as it's going to get Saturday as well. Currently 28 degrees with winds coming from the northwest at 30 kilometers an hour.

0: It is 5:40 here on All in a Day. Dundonald Park, one of the oldest parks in Ottawa, is getting a refresh. The park is in Centertown, Somerset and Lyon, and it's been used by a wide range of people, whether you're a senior doing Tai Chi in the morning or a kid playing at the splash pad or playground, or if you just want to sit and drink on the bench. Now the city is budgeting $500,000 to improve the park, and city staff want residents to share ideas for doing that. CBC Ottawa's Nathan Fung went to Dundonald Park, where he spoke to Garvin Snyder. The street chalk artist frequents the park and has been involved in previous improvements.
1: One of the things that I really got involved in was the installment of our new splash pad and the art installations. You can see it's solar powered, but a number of the benches need replacing. The lighting in the park needs upgrading because, again, at night it's and again, that's issues with the neighbors. They don't want the light pollution. The benches are long overdue to be replaced. The pavement needs to be redone. And again, it would be nice to improve some of the landscaping. These flower beds haven't been redesigned or repurposed since, I guess, the 1970s. So again, we have a new planter boxes on that side of the playground. The Centertown Health and the Community Association have like a little urban garden thing going, but it would be nicer to be able to expand and have those type of things. And I hope that's where the funding will be put towards.
2: Anything else in terms of, like, you know, what else this park kind of needs that you foresee?
1: Just needs more community involvement. We used to have pop-up movie nights in the park. Ottawa Lending Tool Library had the play library. Used to do pop-up play nights in the park. A lot of the different community associations have their events. Yeah, just come out and use the park more. It's a beautiful park, and use it while we still have it. So,
0: artist Garvin Snyder speaking to our Nathan Fung this afternoon at Dundonald Park. Nathan also spoke to Somerset Ward Councillor Ariel Troster about the plan for Dundonald. She says the parcel of money for the improvements came from a developer fund.
3: So every councillor has something called the Cash in Lieu of Parkland Fund, and ours is quite generous because in Somerset Ward we have a ton of development and not a lot of land. So when a developer can't convey land to the city, they have to give us money for the purpose of either buying land to build parks or improving our existing ones. So in the last couple of years, we redid the basketball court at St. Luke's Park. We've been making other small improvements here and there, but we decided it was time for kind of a major upgrade and facelift at Dundonald. It's one of the city's oldest parks. It's incredibly well-loved and well-used for many different reasons by many different groups, and we figured it was time to make some investments.
2: And, you know, it sounds like this is a really early in the stage of that process.

0: Yeah, we have a park planner assigned to it. We have a rough budget. But right now, we kind of have carte blanche when it comes to ideas. So my office has put out a survey just asking people to tell us what they want to see, what things they're concerned about, what things they want to fix, what things they definitely don't want to see. And then we'll go from there. And then there'll be an official consultation through Engage Ottawa. Once there's been a plan devised, we'll be going back again and asking for feedback.
1: I know it's early, but, you know, what have you heard so far, maybe?
0: Well, we've definitely heard that security is a major issue. I mean, it is a bit of a fishbowl for the neighborhood. We get people from all walks of life there. So I've definitely heard about improving the lighting. The path is definitely wavy and needs to be made more even. People want to see new benches, more places to sit, maybe some more playful installations. And some people have been talking about the idea of having a small powered stage, because every time there's a performance in the park, people have to bring in their own generators and their own power. Another thing is that the Elgin Street Farmers Market was thinking of doing a pilot to try moving to Dundonald, which I think would be really great for the neighborhood. So if there's anything that we need for the farmers market to be able to function, we'd like to be able to put it in there too. It's an old park. I mean, we put in a new water bottle filler and we put in the splash pad last year. The park first opened more than 120 years ago. Actually, previous to that, it was used as a garbage dump and people in the city advocated to have it made a park. And it's also a park that has some incredibly cool history. Right across the street on Somerset West is the building where Igor Gusenko lived when he famously defected to Canada, helping to kickstart the Cold War. So there's actually memorial plaques in the city. And there's one in Dundonald Park about that. So the park has incredible history. On any given day, you may see kids playing with their parents. You may see people just chilling and having a picnic. You may see daycare groups. You may see performers. The community association has seasonal fairs. And there used to be Centertown Movies where they would put up a big screen. People say they really want that to come back. So we're just asking for people's best ideas about what they think that park could do and what it could do better.
2: Somerset Ward Councillor Ariel Troster speaking to CBC Ottawa's Nathan Fung. 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Matthew Barber is going to be playing up at Motel Chelsea on Friday night. This is from 12, 13 years ago. Magnet Eyes.

0: Matthew Barber from his Big Romance album from, yeah, I guess it was 12 years ago. He is playing up at Motel Chelsea on Friday night. You're listening to All in a Day here on CBC Radio 1, 91.5 in Ottawa-Gatineau. Well, you can get food delivered easily to your door. You could perhaps find your future romance through your phone. Technology has introduced a whole new level of ease into our daily routines, but it is raising questions about the cost of all that seamlessness, the cost to our brains, to our overall wellness. It's leading some to turn towards what is called friction maxing, with two X's. To explain that, we've reached happiness expert and author Jennifer Moss. Hello there.
1: Hello.
0: What is friction maxing for those who have not been exposed to the term before?
1: It's a new term, so that would make sense if they haven't been exposed to it. It was coined by columnist Catherine Deezer Morton, and that was in January, so it's fairly new in her column in The Cut. And she really defines it less as reducing screen time, which is one way we can improve our friction maxing, but it's really more so about psychological fitness and building up tolerance for inconvenience. You know, right now we're just used to everything happening and, you know, very quickly in real time. We like to take the path of least resistance. That's something that we're actually wired for, but it's more about just becoming more patient and a little bit more comfortable when things don't happen automatically for us.
0: Can you give me an example of the kind of thing that I would do the hard way if I was wanting to friction max?
1: Yeah, there's tons of examples. And really, it's like, okay, maybe we draft a piece of writing before we use AI. Maybe we can use AI to edit, but maybe not actually write with AI. Reading a full research report or going over to someone's desk instead of texting them, actually meeting them in real life, having meetings together. Maybe we walk or bike somewhere instead of driving or taking an Uber. And it can be like a hobby, you know, and crafting or knitting or things that take a little bit more time versus getting, you know, playing games on our phones. These are the kind of things that help us to just be more comfortable with slowing down.
0: What happens to our brains, or why is it so important to try to do it the hard way in some cases? And hard, I mean, my gosh, I guess I friction max more than I realized I did. If you're doing your own writing for yourself, if that's considered friction maxing, that's, I do that on a daily basis. But is if there's things, for instance, you know, like you're actually doing math by hand as opposed to typing it into something, or if you're figuring out how to get somewhere using an old school map instead of Google Maps or things like that, describe why that's a good thing to do.
1: You know what? I love that you mentioned the map piece, because what scientists are finding now, researchers, is that we're losing that natural GPS because we're just typing in the address. And even when we've driven the same route over and over again, we still put it in Waze or in maps. And learning how to use a map is so good for our brain. What it does is it stimulates critical thinking. It's good for our mental health and well-being. It improves our cognitive ability to just make critical decisions, which is super important. If we were ever in a situation where we didn't have technology to solve all our problems, that, you know, that's important for just our human survival. But it's also because it increases our intelligence and our capacity. All of that ability to learn increases longevity. It makes us have a higher quality of life. We have better conversations with people. Our relationships are healthier. So all of this is less about friction maxing and more about building tolerance for patience and developing our cognitive abilities.
0: I also wonder about the idea of doing things again and again, or trying, working on a project for a long time. Like, for instance, the idea of, with my kids, the idea of doing a rough draft and then you work on that and then you have the good draft that you handed. This was always the way we were taught to do things in school. Like, you started with your notes.

0: notes. You had your rough draft. I've noticed that there is this sort of expectation or impatience with the idea of, well, I just want to get to the final product. I just want to get to that right now. And at first I was like, oh, well, these are, you know, my kids, they're still learning how to do stuff. But then I've noticed in adults now, this expectation that they're going to like write this song or play or create something immediately versus having to work on it for an extended period of time. The frustration or the desire to say, okay, I should be done with this by now. Success should have been achieved with this by now. I don't know if that is changing over time. This is purely anecdotal, so I have nothing to back this up. But is that part of what we're talking about with friction maxing?
1: You know, this is such a good point that you're making, because I wrote this article not too long ago for Harvard Business Review, and it was about how we should end toxic productivity. And what happened over the last 6 years, even since the start of the pandemic and just how everything changed, we increased our productivity and yet our output hasn't changed. So we're working harder, we're dealing with brain fog and stress. So everything's taking a lot longer, but we're trying to be at max capacity all the time. And a big part of that is just this feeling like we can achieve it all with AI. You know, it's going to make us be both musicians. We can code our new technology. We can build a rocket with AI. I mean, we can all be basically doing anything because we have this tool that's supposed to make us be able to do, you know, something at that level. And it's become a narrative and a subconscious behavior, and it's making us feel like we have to be productive at all times. And we need productive rest. We need to take moments of pause because our systems are so overwired. And that's what's actually making us have this real need for like the absence of friction, because that friction makes us so stressed out because we're not being productive. It's holding us back from being able to be high achieving. And that's, I think, dangerous, because it's not actually turning into everyone solving, you know, for like cancer or, you know, for putting rockets in the air.
0: Well, and that idea that you're not aiming for the best thing, you're aiming for the fastest thing in some way. Well, you know, I got there anyway. I got there, even if it wasn't the best way to get there.
1: Yeah. And I mean, holding up great for good enough means like what you're talking about is drafting and then saying, okay, that's good enough. And then I'm going to try to do it a little bit better. And there's tolerance for failure. You know, like Malcolm Gladwell talks about 10,000 hours, and that's really where you get to the point of being excellent at your craft. And we want to speed that up by 100 times and be able to be accomplishing things on a day-to-day basis instead of looking at, okay, maybe I did half the weeding today and planted one plant and that's good enough. But instead it's like we need to plant the entire garden, and it's holding us back. It's making us feel like we're not good enough. And it's also making us extremely intolerant to moving slower and taking everything in a way that's healthy and just psychologically better for us.
0: Jennifer, thanks for this.
1: Thank you for having me.
0: That's Jennifer Moss, happiness expert and author. Her latest book is Unlocking Happiness at Work. If you've got thoughts on friction maxing, are there times where you took the tough way around, or you've decided to do things the more challenging way, what effect it has had on you? Or if you're just listening to this thinking, are you nuts? 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Moonfruits are performing over at Ottawa Tennis Club on Sunday night.

0: Millions of people watched around the world as the Notre Dame Cathedral in Paris reopened its massive doors in 2024, 5 years after a devastating fire. Now, with summer tourists flocking to gaze at the rebuilt cathedral, archaeologists nearby are making amazing discoveries below.
1: Les premiers vestiges archéologiques apparaissent à 50 cm sous le parvis actuel. Jusque-là, nous, on est à 4 mètres de profondeur.
0: We started discovering things at just 50 centimeters depth, and now we're at 4 meters, says lead archaeologist Camille Colonna. New finds include parts of several medieval homes. Valérie Breyou says their most incredible discoveries are shards of painted ceramics with mysterious inscriptions. They've also uncovered much older objects like 4th century Roman coins. Not bad for a project that only took shape after the city decided to dig to put in some trees, hoping to shade tourists waiting to step inside Notre Dame. An old cathedral restored for future generations, and just by chance, opening a new door to the past. Thanks for being with us. This has been Your World Tonight for Wednesday, June 3rd. I'm Martina Fitzgerald. Good night.
2: Good evening at 6:28. I'm Elise Scurrow with the latest from the CBC Ottawa newsroom. Some Ottawa city councillors are frustrated that staff have not tabled a rent eviction bylaw. Staff told the planning committee they had concerns about overlap with new provincial rules. The committee then passed a motion to force them to share their work. The Ottawa Police Guns and Gangs Unit is investigating an afternoon shooting in Overbrook. Paramedics say emergency responders were called to Albert Street shortly after 1 to treat a man with critical injuries. Police say they have taken one person into custody and there is no threat to public safety. And bargaining is coming for teachers and education workers in Ontario whose contracts expire this summer. Among the top demands from unions, smaller classroom sizes, a safer workplace, and better funding for special education. More news at 7 o'clock.

0: community?
1: Well, we believe quite a few people came from outside the city. We can't, you know, prove that completely because it's not always obvious, but there did seem to be quite a lot of people from outside, and there was some coordination through some of the far-right organisations and individuals to sort of encourage people to come down to Southampton, as it were. So it's definitely not something I recognise.

0: Yesterday afternoon, the sky has darkened across parts of Manitoba, and then the funnel clouds appeared. Environment Canada confirmed that at least three tornadoes touched down southwest of Winnipeg. Luckily, no one was hurt. Carmen resident Stephanie Duick told CBC reporter Megan Ketchison what she saw.
1: Well, it started with the mobile warning of tornado in the area, but it was still kind of sunny here. I kind of chuckled at it. So I went outside and watched the clouds getting darker and weirder, and the rain and the wind was weird. And then all of a sudden it went like almost silent. And I went out back just to gather a couple things. So just in case, I didn't want no debris flying kind of deal. And I peeked over the fence and I saw a funnel cloud. And then I went out front to

0: May 26th, 1993, Texas versus Cleveland. Fourth inning, Cleveland's Carlos Martinez smacks a long fly ball to deep right field. To catch it, Jose Canseco of Texas has to go all the way to the wall. He makes the easy catch to end the inning, and no one ever talks about that game again. I'm just kidding. He does this.
1: And Canseco goes back to the wall. He looks like he's, you know, he's checking the wall. He's checking the ball. Checking the wall and the ball. Reaches up. Hits him right in the head. He goes over the top.
2: It hit Canseco in the head and bounced over the wall for a homer. Look at this.